0: Stand by for jazz. It's an hour of jazz on Delta College Public Radio. 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
1: Live from NPR News in Washington, I'm Ryland Barton. Louisiana officials suspended congressional races this week after the Supreme Court invalidated the state's congressional map. Aubrey Juhas of member station WWNO reports candidates and voters are now challenging the decision.
2: Multiple lawsuits have been filed in federal and state courts. Plaintiffs argue Louisiana's governor doesn't have the authority to cancel elections and challenge the move on procedural grounds. Absentee ballots have already been distributed and in some cases returned. In a statement, Louisiana's attorney general said the state had to suspend House races after the Supreme Court ruled its current map an unconstitutional gerrymander. And a lower court told the state this week it can't use the map for any election. The governor's executive order asks the legislature to approve a new map quickly so House primaries can be held in time for the November election. Early voting starts Saturday. For NPR News, I'm Aubrey Juhas in New Orleans.
1: China's ambassador to the UN is urging Iran and the U.S. to reopen the Strait of Hormuz. And he says if the waterway is still closed when President Trump visits China later this month, this will be a major theme of the trip, as NPR's Michelle Kellerman reports.
3: As he takes over the rotating presidency of the UN Security Council, China's ambassador Fu Song says the Strait of Hormuz needs to open as quickly as possible.
4: And that actually applies to both sides. Iran needs to lift its restrictions on the Strait of Hormuz, and the U.S. needs to lift its naval blockade.
3: The Chinese ambassador denies his country is cooperating with Iran's military and calls U.S. sanctions on Chinese ships and companies, quote, illegitimate. He's urging the U.S. and Iran to keep a ceasefire in place and negotiate in good faith. Michelle Kellerman, NPR News, the State Department.
1: Soaring oil prices have boosted Exxon's profits in the real world, but can mess with how they look on paper, as NPR's Camilla Domonoske reports.
5: Big oil companies buy and sell promises for future oil as well as physical barrels of oil. When prices suddenly spike, Exxon logs losses on paper trades and gets profits on physical sales, but the losses show up before the profits, so they're doing even better than the numbers make it seem. Exxon CEO Darren Woods says he expects oil prices to rise further.
6: I think it's obvious to most that if you look at the unprecedented disruption in the world supply of oil and natural gas, the market hasn't seen the full impact of that yet.
5: High oil prices have pushed up gasoline prices in the U.S., made worse in recent days by a refinery outage in the Midwest. Camila Domonoske, NPR News.
1: The price of gasoline rose another 8% this week. The national average price for a gallon of regular gas is now $4.39. It's NPR News. President Trump says he'll increase the tariffs on cars and trucks from the EU next week to 25%. Trump said online that the EU is not complying with a fully agreed-to trade deal, though he did not specify his objections. The deal with EU Commission President Ursula von der Leyen last summer set a 15% tariff on most goods. The West African country of Mali is still reeling after militants launched attacks and are now blockading roads leading to several cities, including the capital. Authorities in neighboring Burkina Faso say they're working to prevent similar attacks there, as NPR's Jewel Bright reports.
7: At least three of the six major roads leading to Bamako have been closed by militants, according to residents. A total blockade has also been imposed on the nearby town of Ségou, leaving thousands of people stranded on major roads. The blockades are being mounted by the Al-Qaeda-linked Jenim group, which carried out large-scale attacks over the weekend alongside Tuareg separatist rebels. Last year, Jenim militants mounted a fuel blockade on Bamako, causing severe fuel shortages in the city. On Tuesday, Tuareg rebels called on Russian forces who have been fighting alongside Mali's army to leave the country, but a spokesperson for the Russian government has said Russian forces would remain. Drew Bright, NPR News, Lagos.
1: The Academy of Motion Picture Arts and Sciences has released new rules for the Oscars that emphasize human authorship but do not ban AI. The Academy stresses that humans must be at the center of the creative process. Screenplays must be human-authored to be eligible. The Academy will review AI-related cases individually. This is NPR.
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Duke Ellington and the Orchestra and Solitude. It's from the Digital Duke, which is on the GRP label. Before that, Pete McCann and Patricia. I'm Tony Mowat. I hope you're enjoying yourself. Just settle back and relax and do whatever you have to do, and I'll make it much easier for you. How's that? Let's continue right now with one called The Scratch. Features George Benson with brother Jack McDuff. The Scratch.

you to say that you really don't care. 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

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Darling, I'm falling for you.

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And before that, Everett Green, I'm Falling for You. Starting off the set, Brother Jack McDuff and The Scratch. Bringing It Home is the album. It's on the Concord label. Features George Benson on guitar. Good to be with you, my friends, and I mean that sincerely. Let's continue right now with Etta Jones and Houston Person, Fine and Mellow.

Miss Billie Holiday did it a little bit like this. Love is just like the faucet, and it turns off and on. Love is just like a faucet.

I don't want to be kissed. Who said that? That was done by Mulgrew Miller and Terrell Stafford on trumpet. I don't want to be kissed by anyone but you. That's right. That's the rest of the title. Etta Jones, Houston Person before that, and Fine and Mellow. I love to be here with you, as always, my friends, and I appreciate your thoughtfulness and letting us know whether you enjoy it or whether you don't, and we'll try to correct the latter. Jazz, America's classical music. Here's a nice version of Speak Low, as done by Arturo Sandoval.

Perfidia, that's a jazz classic. That one done by Cedar Walton. Arturo Sandoval before that doing Speak Low from the Concord album, A Time for Love. Yes, indeed. Such a pleasure. I hope you enjoyed it. And let's conclude this hour. Went by so fast, too, didn't it? Here's Chet Baker and Lullaby of the Leaves.

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6: Live from NPR News in Washington, I'm Ryland Barton. Defense Secretary Pete Hegseth has ordered the U.S. to withdraw 5,000 American troops from Germany. As NPR's Greg Myrie reports, this comes as the U.S. and German leaders disagree publicly over the war with Iran.
7: The Pentagon says the move follows a thorough review of U.S. forces in Europe. Around 35,000 American troops are currently based in Germany, the largest U.S. military presence in Europe, and one of the biggest in any country outside the U.S. The drawdown is slated to take place over the next 6 to 12 months. The Pentagon gave no information on where the troops might be sent. German Chancellor Friedrich Merz said this week that, quote, the Americans clearly have no strategy for ending the war in Iran. President Trump fired back, saying the German leader should worry more about his country and stop interfering in the Iran war. Greg Myrie, NPR News, Washington.
6: Former Florida Republican Congressman David Rivera has been found guilty in connection to a secret $50 million lobbying campaign on behalf of the Venezuelan government. From member station WLRN, Helen Acevedo reports.
8: Jurors found Rivera and an associate guilty on all counts, including failing to register as a foreign agent with the U.S. Justice Department and conspiracy to commit money laundering. The charges stemmed from his undisclosed work for former Venezuelan dictator Nicolas Maduro's government. Rivera, a Republican, represented Florida's 25th district from 2011 to 2013. Federal prosecutors had argued Rivera was recruited by the regime to lobby Congress and the White House to ease sanctions on Venezuela. Attorneys for Rivera say the ex-congressman acted in good faith and was unaware he had to formally register as a foreign agent. The date for Rivera's sentencing hearing has not been announced. He faces additional federal charges in a related foreign lobbying case in Washington, D.C. For NPR News, I'm Helen Acevedo in Miami.
6: This week, the Supreme Court's conservative majority weakened protections against racial discrimination guaranteed by the Voting Rights Act. That same day, Florida lawmakers passed a Republican-friendly congressional map, and leaders in several other Republican-led states want to make changes to their maps, as NPR's Hansi Lo Wong reports.
9: Louisiana Republican officials say because the Supreme Court found their map is unconstitutional that they need a new map in time for this year's midterms, and so are Republicans in other southern states like Alabama and Tennessee, and Louisiana has gone as far as suspending its congressional primary, and that has led to lawsuits.
6: NPR's Hansi Lo Wong reporting. OxyContin maker Purdue Pharma ceased to exist today. It's part of a deal to resolve thousands of lawsuits over the toll of opioids. Members of the Sackler family who owned the company must pay up to $7 billion over time. Most of the money's set to be used by government entities to fight the epidemic linked to 900,000 deaths since 1999. It's NPR. China is giving Africa's biggest economies tariff-free access to its market for the next 2 years. Meanwhile, the U.S. is seeking to impose new import taxes under President Trump's push for protectionism. The China deal covers Africa's 20 largest economies, including South Africa and Nigeria. China had already dropped tariffs on 33 poorer African countries. Much of the public supports loosening federal restrictions on marijuana, according to new research from Johns Hopkins University. That comes as the Trump administration recently rescheduled medical marijuana and is considering more changes. NPR's Will Stone has more.
10: Researchers at Hopkins used artificial intelligence to analyze more than 40,000 public comments submitted to the federal government. That was in response to a proposal by the Drug Enforcement Administration in 2024 to reschedule cannabis. About a third wanted to move cannabis from a Schedule 1, the most restrictive category, to Schedule 3. About two-thirds thought the federal government should go even further, with some saying it should not be a controlled substance at all. Only about 7% of commenters oppose rescheduling, according to the study published in the medical journal Addiction. The Trump administration has already rescheduled medical marijuana, and it will be holding a hearing over the summer to discuss whether that should apply to all cannabis, not just for medical purposes. Will Stone, NPR News.
6: A massive sea lion nicknamed Chonkers is charming tourists and locals at San Francisco's Pier 39. Estimated to weigh between 1,500 and 2,000 pounds, he flops along on the pier among much smaller California sea lions. He likely came from Washington or Oregon. This is NPR News from Washington.
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It's wonderful. Red Garland, absolutely. Music of George Gershwin. Before that, Miles Davis doing Old Folks. Someday My Prince Will Come is the title of the Columbia album, and Hank Mobley assisting on tenor. It's jazz with yours truly, Tony Mowat, and I hope you're relaxing, my friends. I certainly am. Here's Herbie Hancock with Freddie Hubbard on trumpet. They call this one Driftin'.

That's called My Song by Tamir Handelman from the album Destinations. Before that, Frank Mantooth, and You'll See. Ladies Sing for Lovers, and that was Paula West doing the vocalizing. Frank Mantooth, great man. Herbie Hancock starting off the set with Driftin', featuring Freddie Hubbard and Dexter Gordon. I'm Tony Mowad, relaxing with you and thanking you for sharing it with me. Here's a song called You're in My Heart All the Time, done by Jay Hogard.

0: If I could only hold you when you cry. Wow. On tenor sax and piano, we heard actually Michael Tracy playing tenor and Harry Pickens playing piano. If I could only hold you when I cry. Before that, Jay Hogard, what a marvelous vibraphonist. You're in my heart all the time is the song that we heard. I'm Tony Mowat. Good to be with you. How about Polka Dots and Moonbeams? We haven't heard this for a while. Featuring Jim Tomlinson and Stacy Kent to sing the lyrics.
1: A country dance was being held in a garden.

Claudio Roditi, from the album Resilience, and Nada Más. Before that, Stacy Kent doing Polka Dots and Moonbeams with Jim Tomlinson on clarinet. It's from the album Dreamsville. I'm Tony Mowat. A pleasure as always, my friends. I hope you enjoy this. I'm Tony Mowat. A pleasure hour. Here's Billy Mitchell. The song is called J&B. Billy Mitchell with Bobby Hutcherson on vibes. Clarence Sleepy Anderson playing the organ.

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1: Good evening. I'm Jeff Bennett.
2: And I'm Amna Nawaz. On the NewsHour tonight, President Trump rejects Iran's latest proposal to end the war.
1: Prosecutors released new video showing the suspect at the White House Correspondents' Dinner breaching the security perimeter.
2: And Palestinian and Israeli authors of a new book about peace discuss their work to bridge divides.
3: We are together. We are not against each other. It's not Israelis versus Palestinians. It's those of us who believe in justice and equality and peace versus those who don't yet.

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0: slap the hell out of him?
1: I prefer not. On a human basis, I prefer not, but that's the option. Do we want to go in there heavy and just blast them away? Or do we want to do something? They're a very disjointed ownership, as you can understand, Peter, very disjointed. I mean, they're not getting along with each other, and it puts us in a bad position. One group wants to make a certain deal. The other group wants to make a certain deal, including the hardliners.
2: So all that said, a U.S. official tells me on it tonight, the options are actually not as black and white as the president proposes. Mm. This official says there is, on the one hand, little appetite by the administration to restart the war in full. But at the same time, there is an impatience with what this official called Iran dragging its feet. So, as always, there are multiple military options, including what the official said was one that would try to accelerate a deal without blowing up the possibility of a deal and without restarting the war in full. And what that could be is trying to reopen the strait, trying to reduce Iran's ability to launch drones, launch cruise missiles at ships, at ports in the strait. And while the economic pressure, while the diplomatic efforts would continue. And remember, the president and the military have many options because there are still many U.S. military assets in and around the Persian Gulf. And there's still a U.S. blockade that the president and the U.S. other officials really believe are really choking Iran's economy.
3: So Iran's proposal that the president rejected, what do we know about what was in that proposal?
2: We don't know exactly, but for the president, it's clearly not enough of a change from the proposal that Iran submitted just last weekend that I reported, according to a regional and Iranian official, was that that Iran would reopen the strait if the U.S. lifts its blockade, unfreezes Iranian assets, and crucially, pauses any negotiation of Iran's nuclear program. The president said today, Iran is asking for things that I can't agree to, but didn't provide any specifics.
3: So as you mentioned, today is that 60-day deadline required by the War Powers Act for the White House to get congressional authorization to continue that war. They say they don't need that authorization. Why not?
2: Well, the president argued today the War Powers Act is unconstitutional, which is an argument that every president, as you know, since Richard Nixon, since 1973, has made. But the president's lawyers are taking it seriously, apparently, because the White House released this letter that it sent to Congress, and it said this, quote, "There has been no exchange of fire between United States forces and Iran since April 7, 2026. The hostilities that began on February 28, 2026 have terminated." Terminated, even though, of course, Amina, we just talked about how the president said himself that he could restart the war at any time. We spoke to Harold Coe, professor of Yale Law School and President Obama's former top State Department lawyer, and he said it's as if the president is trying to rewrite the War Powers Resolution and add a pause button.
4: It's misunderstanding the text of the War Powers Resolution, which says that 60 days after U.S. armed forces are introduced, which is 60 days after February 28th, the president shall terminate any use of the U.S. armed forces that were made at that time. In other words, pull all the troops that have been sent in out. He's not doing that. This is not a shot clock in basketball. It's the game clock. It's ticking down from 60 days, and those 60 days are up.
2: Now, all of this said, Amna, as of now, Republicans in Congress have not been willing to enforce the War Powers Resolution. There have been six votes so far that would have required the administration to withdraw all U.S. military forces from war in Iran unless Congress authorized the use of military force in Iran. All six votes have failed. But our colleague Lisa Desjardins has been reporting that there is private concern among Republicans that could become public votes against the administration if the president were to relaunch full combat operations. And Harold Coe argues the point here, the bottom line point here, is that even if Congress isn't willing today to enforce the War Powers Act, it maintains the threat to do so.
4: The decision points will mount. What this is like is when you've parked in a parking space and time is up. you may not get a ticket for a while, but you're certainly under pressure to figure out some kind of solution to legalize it or to get out. And that's what he's feeling.
3: Meanwhile, Nick, some news late today about U.S. troops in Germany. What's the latest?
2: Yeah, the spokesperson for Pete Hegseth, Secretary of Defense, has confirmed this afternoon to me and other reporters that the U.S. will withdraw 5,000 troops from Germany. There are about 36,000 or so troops in Germany right now, so 70,000 troops in Europe. So a portion of what the U.S. has in Europe, of course, coming after a bit of a war of words between President Trump and Chancellor of Germany, Friedrich Merz. Merz criticizing the president for not having an exit plan,

0: The Justice Department released high-resolution video showing the moment an armed man stormed past security at the White House Correspondents' Dinner. The incident is raising serious questions about the security posture surrounding the president at high-profile public events. We're joined now by Juliette Kayyem of the Homeland Security Project at Harvard's Kennedy School. She previously served as Assistant DHS Secretary in the Obama administration. Juliette, it's great to see you. So look, there are lots of questions, as you know, about the shot that struck the U.S. Secret Service agent. The U.S. Attorney for the District of Columbia, Jeanine Pirro, says there's no evidence of friendly fire. But the video, this single video, is not definitive. What does this footage show us, and what does it not show us?
1: So it shows us, it shows the suspect going through, a security metal detector, essentially. It also, it shows him speeding up. It shows him trying to reach a gun. And then the frame by frame shows some dust, sort of a dust up, literally up above, which would suggest that there had been a gun fired, because afterwards you then see the Secret Service pick up their guns. So the prosecutors will say this shows that he had deadly intent and that the Secret Service were responding. But I will be honest with you, the frame by frame is not dispositive in any way. What the government released was on different speeds. It sort of slowed down and sped up. So a good defense attorney is going to, wonder why that is happening. What you also don't see is you don't see any movement, like a sort of a muzzle from his gun go off. So it's a long way of saying lawyers are going to debate this in court. It's certainly not definitive. The more important thing is I don't quite understand why the government is sort of going for broke on this issue. Friendly fire is known to happen. It's not like a moral outrage. It happens when bad people come with guns to areas with a police presence. And so I don't quite know why the administration is so stuck on this issue. Even if there were friendly fire, there's still intent to kill the president by the assassin.
0: Well, on that point, the Secret Service Director, Sean Curran, in defending his agents, says the site was set up perfectly. The video, this is about a half hour into the dinner, the video shows the agents, some of them, removing the magnetometers, and the suspect appears to exploit that exact moment. He's got that running start as he sort of barrels through. Is that what a perfect setup looks like?
1: I would never say perfect, ever, and I would certainly not say it after there was an attempted assassination attack, only because the truth is the Director Curran, if you said to him, you have to do this again next year, he wouldn't in no way do it the same way. We all know that there were vulnerabilities. So in the Secret Service's defense, in other words, where do I look for the highlights of this planning? They had a secure zone. That secure zone was never breached. And the president was truly not under any direct threat. They got him out of there in time. So if you look at it from the perspective of the security zone, nothing bad ever happened. Of course, the fear, the shooting and all the badness outside the secure zone, of course, impacts everyone. And so I think the question for Director Curran is sort of, both the sort of what we call the mixed environment, the public and private at a hotel like this. Do you really want to have those for a president, for President Trump or any president? And also, at some stage, the secure zone may need to be extended further because of the nature of gun violence and political violence in this country.
0: We'll say more about that, because this is now the third attempted attack on President Trump. So from a protection standpoint, does that fundamentally change the model?
1: It probably does in one way, which is you're just going to be more conscious and do a lot more planning for the president's non-home sort of when he gets out of the house, out of the White House. And the reason why I say that is because I look at these three assassination attempts. One happens in a open air political rally. The second happens at a private golf course. And the third in the basement of a hotel. So anytime he's going to get out, there's going to be vulnerabilities. Now, the White House has been saying that means, he needs more protection or a ballroom at the White House. That's not how it works. In between a White House that no one's invited to and the fact we have a democracy where you want your president to engage with people and not just the people around him, but you want presidents to engage the public, there's a lot more that we can do security-wise, in particular, maybe extending that security zone. But almost every planner I've talked to since last weekend, you know, said, like, just don't have it in the hotel. Go to the convention center in DC, secure the area around the convention center. You won't have residents and you won't have a public. It's not rocket science, actually.
0: You mentioned the president talking up his ballroom, his desired ballroom. Yeah. Do you think the administration is treating this primarily as a security failure to fix or as a political moment to message around?
1: I mean, I was thinking about the past week. I take presidential assassinations seriously, as we all should. And I sort of think about the line of the story since last Saturday, which is, you know, it's very scary for a democracy to have people and people with whatever motives, but in this case, you know, left-wing motives to go after a president. So you have discussion of a ballroom, you have going after Comey, the FBI director, and then you have going after a late-night host for what he said about the president. None of those are related to the president's safety and security. And I think the White House might make all of us take security more seriously if they did not politicize it within hours of an assassination attempt against the president of the United States.
0: Juliette Kayyem. Juliette, thanks as always.
1: Thank you.

0: In the day's other headlines, President Trump says he's raising tariffs next week to 25% on cars and trucks from the European Union, accusing the EU of not complying with their trade deal. The new levies come at a time when the global economy is already reeling from the Iran war. Speaking to reporters at the White House, Mr. Trump didn't elaborate on how he'd hike the tariffs or why he chose to do so now.
1: We raised the tariffs because they were not, as usual, they were not adhering to the agreement that we have. We have a trade deal with the European Union. They were not adhering to it.
0: Mr. Trump was referring to a deal reached with the EU last summer that set levies on most European goods at 15%. The Supreme Court then ruled in February that much of his tariff agenda was illegal. The Pentagon says it's made deals with seven major tech companies to use their AI tools within the department's classified networks. They include SpaceX, OpenAI, Google, Microsoft, and NVIDIA, some of which already had deals with the Defense Department. Officials say the companies will allow the Pentagon to employ their technology for any, quote, lawful use. That standard lies at the heart of a legal dispute involving Anthropic, which was not listed in today's announcement. The AI startup has objected to its technology being used for fully autonomous weapons and domestic surveillance. In Florida, a former Miami congressman with ties to Secretary of State Marco Rubio was convicted today of secretly lobbying for Venezuela. A jury found David Rivera guilty on all counts, including failure to register as a foreign agent and conspiracy to commit money laundering. The case centered on a $50 million lobbying campaign to convince the first Trump administration to ease sanctions on then-President Nicolas Maduro's government. Rubio himself testified, though he's not been accused of any wrongdoing. Rivera was taken into custody and faces around 10 years in prison. In Texas, an investigation is underway into what caused a small plane to crash in the state's hill country, killing all five people on board. The Cessna aircraft went down shortly before midnight last night in Wimberley, Texas, nearly 40 miles southwest of Austin. An air traffic controller observed the plane moving erratically, and a nearby pilot says the plane emitted a distress signal before the crash. The names of those on board have not yet been released, but a local pickleball club says they were members who were flying to a tournament. In Washington state, police arrested a high school student suspected of wounding five people in a stabbing rampage. The attack happened yesterday at Foss High School in Tacoma, just south of Seattle. A police spokesperson says first responders were called after reports of a fight among students. The campus briefly went into lockdown and classes were canceled for today. Authorities say all the victims are now in stable condition, as well as the suspect, who was hospitalized with minor injuries. Around the world, events have been taking place to mark May Day, also known as International Workers' Day, which honors the efforts of the global labor movement. In Madrid, activists chanted "Long live the working class" and marched for collective bargaining in Seoul. In Istanbul's Taksim Square, demonstrations turned violent. Turkish police detained hundreds of protesters amid the clashes. In many cases, rallies highlighted the ripple effects of the Iran war, like rising energy costs and commodity prices, as laid out by this protester in the Philippines.
2: At first, you might think there's no connection. But as we saw when the war in the Middle East broke out, crude oil and gasoline prices shot up. There's a domino effect. Prices increase across the board.
0: Here in the U.S., May Day is not a public holiday like it is in many other parts of the world. But cities including New York and Chicago saw marches and boycotts, where opposition to the policies of President Trump was a common theme. On Wall Street today, stocks ended mixed following some strong corporate earnings. The Dow Jones Industrial Average slipped about 150 points. The Nasdaq rose more than 200 points, or nearly 1%. The S&P 500 ended the week at a new all-time high. And it's a case of lost and found with a Hollywood ending. Lufthansa apologized to a Russian director today for briefly losing his Academy Award on a transatlantic flight. Pavel Tolonkin and his co-director, David Borenstein, won the Oscar for their documentary, Mr. Nobody Against Putin. Borenstein posted on social media yesterday that TSA agents in New York told Tulankin he couldn't bring his Oscar on board because it could be considered a weapon. They sent it under the plane in a box instead. After an international outcry, the airline said the statuette has been found and is being returned to its rightful owner. Still to come on the NewsHour, the battle for the Senate comes into sharper focus with the exit of a prominent contender in Maine. David Brooks and Jonathan Capehart weigh in on the week's political headlines. And a new PBS series showcases the often overlooked history of Muslims in the United States.
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4: Much of the focus this midterm season has been on the fight for the U.S. House, with redistricting battles dominating the headlines. But this week also brought new developments in the race for the U.S. Senate. Our congressional correspondent, Lisa Desjardins, has more.
5: The upper chamber with direct power over Supreme Court and other nominations is increasingly in the 2026 conversation. A total of 35 Senate seats will be on the ballot, but just 11 are rated as remotely competitive by the Cook Political Report with Amy Walter. Republicans in red are on defense in more of those seats than Democrats, but Democrats need a long shot sweep, a net gain of 4 seats to take control of the chamber. For a closer look, we're joined by Jessica Taylor, Senate and Governor's Editor at the Cook Political Report. Thank you for joining us, Jessica.
6: Great to be here, Lisa.
5: Let's start with Maine. We had some news there this week when the Democrat candidate of choice, Governor Janet Mills, dropped out. It now looks like progressive upstart candidate Graham Plotner, who's an oyster farmer and a retired Marine, will be the one to face off with Susan Collins, Republican, in the fall. He has brought a lot of passionate supporters to the table, but he also has controversy, past comments blaming sexual assault survivors, and also a tattoo that was also a past Nazi symbol. He's apologized for those things. Mm-hmm. This is all a long buildup to a question. You had rated this race in Maine as a toss-up. Is it still a toss-up?
6: It is still a toss-up, and I think that's because of the national environment. Susan Collins' seat, she's the only Republican defending a seat that Harris carried. In fact, Republicans have not won Maine at the presidential level since 1988. So it's been a while, and she's managed to win this seat. She's the only person, you know, she's Democrats' white whale, really, that she's been able to hold this seat even at times when Trump carried her seat in 2020. But you know, Plotner is a risky choice. As you said, he brings a lot of energy. They talk about sort of this movement that he's created there in Maine, and ousting the sitting governor is not easy. But it's not just those comments that, you know, Mills did not have the money to prosecute the case against him. Republicans will. They've already reserved millions of dollars in advertising. So if this backfires against Democrats, that's a real problem for them as they need to get these 4 seats.
5: Let's talk about that. As we've said, there's 4 seats that need to switch net for Democrats. And if we look at the map here again, there's roughly 11 seats that you say are in play. But, you know, really, there's only 3 toss-ups at this point. How realistic is it for Democrats to try and take over the chamber, to net 4? And where do they need to look?
6: Democrats have to pitch a perfect game. It is now within the realm of possibility, which I could not say at this time a year ago. And that's because they've recruited successful candidates in states that I think could only put their seats into play. Now, someone like the former Governor Roy Cooper in North Carolina, that's a race we actually recently moved from toss-up to lean Democrat. So that gets them one pickup if that race, if he continues to have a lead in that contest. Former Ohio Senator Sherrod Brown, we've recently moved that race from lean Republican to toss-up. He lost last cycle, but this is a much better political environment for him. And then they were able to get someone like former Congresswoman Mary Peltola in Alaska. We rate that race as lean Republican. So that race needs to move a little bit more onto the map for them to get to 4. But again, that means that they are able to flip Maine. And then Democrats also, they're playing defense in places. So upstate like Georgia, we moved that one to lean Democrat as well recently. So that's the state that they're looking better in. But a state like Michigan, where they have a very messy primary that's not going to be over until August. So there's minefields for Democrats on this map still as well.
5: Let's talk about Texas. Mm-hmm. I know it is the perennial question for Democrats, almost a siren call for them that they hope to win a Senate seat in Texas. But we have a vicious primary there. Does that help Democrats? Is this the year, I hesitate to ask, where Democrats have a chance in the Senate?
6: I feel like for as long as I've been doing this, which is almost two decades, Democrats have been talking about turning Texas blue. But if Paxton defeats Cornyn in that primary...
5: The sitting Senator John Cornyn.
6: Right.
5: And the Attorney General Ken Paxton.
6: Yeah, then that makes it that much easier because we're talking about, you know, Graham Platner's baggage in Maine. Ken Paxton has a ton of baggage. He was impeached. There's questions. His wife, he's a very evangelical, has an evangelical base in the state. His wife left him for biblical reasons, which were... interpreted as he had multiple affairs. And so James Tallarico has had a lot of money, the Democratic nominee, but he's going to need it because Texas is such an expensive state.
5: What's a state that's a little bit off the grid that you're watching that people might not be talking about?
6: Iowa is my canary in the coal mine. Mm-hmm. There is a really interesting governor's race there, where actually Republicans polling even has the Democrat Rob Sand, who's the state auditor up there. And that is an open Senate seat as well. Joni Ernst is retiring. Iowa is a state that's been hit hard by tariffs, hit hard by soybeans that they haven't been able to trade to China. So even though it's a very Republican state, could there be enough things that could go right there? National Democrats would feel a lot better if it's Josh Turek, who's a four-time Paralympian, two-time gold medal winner. He's in his wheelchair from spina bifida that he contracted because of his father's service in Vietnam and Agent Orange. He's a state representative who's won in red areas. They feel much better about that matchup against Ashley Hinson, who's the Republican congresswoman. So that's a state that could be more on the map.
5: She's a strong campaigner, but I think Republicans, too, they can't take anything for granted, and that's a place where I think they're looking as well.
6: Exactly. It's the national environment. This all comes down to Trump. It really does, and where his approval ratings are, where gas prices are, what's happening with Iran in a couple of months as we get closer to voters going to the polls.
5: Jessica Taylor, as we get closer, we'll be hoping to talk to you more and more.
6: Excellent. Thank you, Lisa.
0: Fallout from the third alleged assassination attempt of President Trump, another indictment of a former FBI director, and a consequential Supreme Court ruling made it a busy week in politics. To discuss that all, we turn now to the analysis of Brooks and Capehart. That is The Atlantic's David Brooks and Jonathan Capehart of MS Now. Great to see you both. Let's start with the White House Correspondents' Dinner, because we know a lot more now than we did a week ago when it first happened. We know about the suspect, his alleged plans. We've seen the video examined from multiple angles. We've also seen conspiracy theories abound that it was a staged event to distract from President Trump's low approval ratings or help him to fuel this argument to build a ballroom. But David, almost a week after the event, how are you looking back on it and what it meant and what it changed, if anything?
7: I look at it as part of a climate of rising violence, both against, obviously against Donald Trump, but against all of us, against the climate of verbal violence that seems omnipresent. There are certain moments in history when you get these rising climates of violence. I'm thinking of the period around the Russian Revolution. I'm thinking of Reconstruction. I'm thinking the 1970s. Older viewers, if we have any, may remember that the Bader-Meinhof gang, the Red Guards. When I was a little kid in Grace Church School in New York, I overheard the weathermen accidentally blow themselves up in a townhouse. That was a period. You get these moments when there's low sense of legitimacy for ruling institutions, and a great sense that we don't have any shared values, and then people just resort to violence. And we're clearly in one of those periods, and I look at the 2028 election with a great sense of foreboding. And if you look at who thinks violence is justified, it tends to be younger people by a lot. Most progressives and most conservatives oppose violence, but you get 2.5 times as many progressives say it's justified than not. But what strikes me about this guy, about the guy who shot in Butler, about the guy who shot Charlie Cook, Kirk, they haven't seemed to have thought about it that much. Like, it's not like they're radicals who have a big manifesto and an ideology. It seems almost flippant the way they go into these things, almost like half thought through and jokey. And I can't quite make sense of what that kind of lighthearted nihilism that drives people to, on a whim almost, do something that is horrific and life-changing.
0: Jonathan, how do you look at it?
8: excuse me, I'm not going to just let the comment that, you know, progressives, you know, more than folks on the far right are, you know, think that violence is justified. It is something that the American people feel they're a little more comfortable with it than they were, say, 5 or 10 years ago. You and I were in that room. We walked through the magnetometers together. We stood in that spot.
0: Right.
8: The thing now, a week out, that I've been thinking about, and I keep coming back to it, is that when I heard the five bangs, I remember hearing five very loud bangs, my immediate action was so instinctive, drop to the floor under the table and be quiet. I've never been in a situation like that. But as an American, and certainly as a journalist, having to cover all of these things and to listen to the recordings and the films, you sort of learn through osmosis what to do. And to me, the bigger issue here is gun violence. That why was I not surprised that this had happened? And I've been to that dinner at least a dozen times since 2000. And so, yeah, there's an issue of you know, people feeling that political violence is the way to go and that we are in a highly charged atmosphere. But what's been sort of a specter over all of us for even longer is the scourge of gun violence.
0: Which has not been, interestingly, part of the conversation post that event. Lots more to talk about that in the weeks ahead, but I want to ask you about the other big headline this week, which was, of course, former FBI Director Jim Comey being indicted for a second time for this post from a year ago, Seashells on a Beach, that prosecutors allege threatened the president with this 8647 message. And also a parallel headline, the common thread here is, I'll show in a moment, but the FCC going after ABC for its licenses. That was a day after the First Lady and the president publicly said that ABC should dump Jimmy Kimmel after he made a joke about Melania Trump being widowed. And David, President Trump has repeatedly said ABC needs to dump Jimmy Kimmel. He's repeatedly said the DOJ needs to go after Comey. So is this just government agencies doing the president's bidding now?
7: Yeah, more or less. You know, I thought the Comey photograph was tasteless. I thought the Kimmel joke was extremely tasteless. But there should be social sanction when people do that. There should be social norms. Say, somebody at whatever network Jimmy Kimmel is at should say, hey, we have standards here. We don't tell jokes about the president dying and his wife becoming a widow. We just don't do that. But there's a big difference between that, this sort of social enforcement that should exist, than the president using force of law to prosecute people for this sort of behavior, which is clearly not illegal. It's not terrorism. It's not anything like that. And so this is the president, once again, neglecting to understand that his job should come with some sense of limits. And being president doesn't give you permission to use the federal government to do whatever the hell you want. And he has never really recognized that, and he's using that. And you see signs of some resistance within the Department of Justice, but they've seen what's happened to others, and if they want to keep their jobs, they probably can't resist too hard.
8: Well, there's another example when it comes to Kimmel of the president being thin-skinned, can't take a joke or doesn't want to be the butt of a joke, and yet just what, a few months ago, we were talking about him posting pictures of the Obamas as apes. So I'll just leave that there. But when it comes to the indictment of Comey, mm-hmm. I mean, yes, the president has been all about retribution. He campaigned on it. He's been governing that way. But there's another dynamic here that is even more troubling, and that is acting Attorney General Todd Blanche appears to be actively campaigning for the job. And what we know about the president is he's when you know he's paying attention to you, you do everything you can to please him. Everything, anyone who's testified before Congress, or in the case of Acting Attorney General Todd Blanche, trying to get the nod for the top job, it is all about what can I do to make him happy. And so going after James Comey, who the president has loathed since his first term in the White House, that's to my mind, that is a surefire way for Todd Blanche to get a notch, a point in his favor in the president's mind for the big job.
0: And I'm going to ask you about another big story this week that deserves way more attention and time than we can give it right now. But the Supreme Court decision that prompted headlines like this, USA Today saying the Supreme Court sides against black voters in a blow to the landmark civil rights law. Politico said the Voting Rights Act is now a dead letter. Reuters said the U.S. Supreme Court under Roberts takes a wrecking ball to the Voting Rights Act. David, as you know, this is a 6-3 decision along partisan lines. It's about a Louisiana map, right, that created a second black, majority black congressional district. And there's now been a series of rulings that have weakened the VRA over time. What does all this mean?
7: I wasn't a fan of the original gerrymandering rules that were set up mostly in the early 90s. And they did the noble thing of increasing black representation in the House, but they did it by cramming all the Democrats into one little district so there would be more Republicans. And so what happened, you saw a rise of black members, but you also see Republican majorities. And that was the deal they cut with each other. And I thought it was not a deal that was good for democracy because it created fewer and fewer swing districts. That era looks like the pinnacle of Periclean democracy compared to where we are today. Now, we've all seen what's happened in Texas and California and places like that, but this will turn that over the next several years into superdrive. And so we're looking at like 2030 when the census comes around again, we will have barely any swing districts in America. And that will mean voters have barely any opportunity to throw one party out or another for bad behavior. It also means we will be stuck for the foreseeable future with an evenly divided House. And all those things are terrible for democracy. And it's going to be up to some post-Trump president to say, this is a national problem. We are going to solve it all at once with a coalition, obviously, of the states. And we are going to redraw these maps.
8: The Voting Rights Act of 1965 is what killed Jim Crow. The VRA is only 61 years old. When it was passed and became law, it was the first time America truly was a democracy, meaning that the words in the Constitution equally applied to all of its citizens, including African Americans, by giving them the right to vote. 61 years. I am 58 years old. My mother is 84. So my mother is older than true American democracy. And so for those justices in the majority to say that, oh, well, you know, racism's over in voting and we don't need this anymore. I keep thinking about what Justice Ginsburg said in her dissent in the Shelby v. Holder case, which invalidated Section 5, the preclearance portion, and she wrote, throwing out preclearance when it has worked and is continuing to work to stop discriminatory changes is like throwing away your umbrella in a rainstorm because you are not getting wet. And so for Justice Alito to focus on the elections of 2008 and 2012, when there was a black man on the ballot, to say that racial disparities are no longer a problem, and then ignoring that Shelby in 2013 led to just a rush of changes in voting laws in the states, is to ignore reality and to ignore history and to drag us back to a time when America was not America.
0: As I say, it deserves a lot more time than we can give it here, but I thank you both. Jonathan Capehart, David Brooks, always good to talk to you.
8: Thanks, Anna.
4: The October 7th terrorist attack in Israel and the war in Gaza that followed have left countless families grappling with profound loss. For many others, the grief stretches back even further, tied to years of violence that predate this latest chapter. For two men, one Israeli, the other Palestinian, the killing of loved ones by those seen as enemies could have deepened the divide. Instead, it set them on an unexpected path toward understanding and reconciliation. They tell that story in their new book, The Future is Peace. Our Ali Rogan recently spoke with them.
9: Aziz Abusara, Ma'ol Zinon, thank you so much for being here with me. This book documents your literal and figurative journey together. How did you start down this path?
10: The joint journey started only a few days after October 7th. On October 7th, I lost both my parents. They lived quarter a mile from the border in Gaza, and they were among the first victims of the Hamas attack. And on that day, I lost many of my childhood friends, people I knew my entire life. And 3 days after, Aziz reached out to me. offering his condolences. And it was literally like a hand reaching out, saving me from drowning into the ocean of sorrow and pain. And in the last 2.5 years, we've been working together, co-authoring The Future is Peace, and now I can say it very proudly, and I'm privileged that I'm able to say it a few times a day, that yes, I lost my parents and I lost so many, but I won Aziz. I won Aziz as a brother.
9: Aziz, you also, like Maoz, lost loved ones at the hands of those who you had been conditioned throughout your life to fear, to hate.
11: Yeah.
9: How do you constantly not let the anger win? Because you both made a conscious decision at one point or another not to pursue revenge.
11: It's very hard when you lose a family member. My brother, Taysir, was arrested by Israeli soldiers from home, an allegation of throwing rocks. He was 18 at the time. I was 9 years old. He refused to confess to the charges, so he was tortured in prison, which resulted in untreated internal injuries. And by the time he was released, he was pretty much on the deathbed. And soon after, he died when he was 19 years old, and I was 10 years old. People want to hurt those who hurt them, and especially when you're 10. And that's what I did for the next 8 years. That's what filled me, the desire and the feeling of making those who killed my brother pay. It stopped only when I went to study Hebrew in an ulpan and met Israelis for the first time who treated me like a human being, like an equal. That's why I reached out to Maoz, because I understand my life changed because of somebody who reached out to me. And I felt it's important for me to also reach out to those who have a terrible reality after Maoz's parents were killed. We are together. We are not against each other. It's not Israelis versus Palestinians. It's those of us who believe in justice and equality and peace versus those who don't yet.
9: Why was it so important for you to take this journey of healing together?
11: Yeah, so the way we wrote The Future is Peace is as a journey because both of us come from tourism backgrounds. And the book follows that journey. Israeli, Palestinian meet together and guide the readers and you through this journey of 8 days. And this journey, we visit Maoz's hometown where he grew up, meet with people inside Gaza and tell us their stories. We go through Jerusalem and Jaffa and Nazareth and Galilee, the West Bank. We interview people who lost family members in the kibbutzim and in Gaza, for example. And then we talk about the future. And I think that's what makes The Future's Peace very unique, because it's important to talk about the current reality and analyze and political things, very important, but that's not enough. If you don't have a vision to where we're going, we will fail, and we will never get out of the hell we live in today.
10: There is anger within us, but we've decided, and it's a choice, we are offering it to everyone, to channel the bitterness, the sorrow, the pain, the trauma, to create a different future, not to let those feelings destroy us. Only 2 days after losing our parents, we were sitting together, three sisters, my young brother and myself, early morning, and my young brother asked us to take a family decision, advising us to reject revenge, and telling us that we should not avenge the deaths of our parents, because avenging their death will only escalate the cycle of bloodshed, terror and trauma that we both, Palestinians and Israelis, have been trapped within for a century. But there was still a lot of bitterness within me and a lot of anger, and I wanted to punish the Israeli government because I hold the Israeli government accountable for the safety and security of my parents and so many of my childhood friends, because again and again the Israeli government promised us that wars will bring security and bombs will bring quiet, but it totally failed on October 7th, and we are modeling and manifesting the future by the brotherhood that we have forged together, even though we were destined to be on opposite sides, but we choose to be on the same side of humanity, the same side of equality, of dignity, justice, and peace.
9: In the book, you ask many difficult questions. You have difficult conversations, and you talk about the importance of that. Why is it so important to have difficult conversations, and what types of breakthroughs have you experienced in asking those tough questions?
11: And one of the stories we share is my dad coming to a peace meeting and asking if the Holocaust really happened. And he keeps going on, did it happen? Is it just because Israel want to use it to justify the occupation? And he keeps digging more and more. And eventually, when he finishes, it was silence, because people are not used. I have to say, even within the peace movement, not used to those kind of questions. We sometimes do walk over eggshells. And Ramil Hanan, whose daughter was killed by a Palestinian suicide bomber, stood up and he said, you know what? I don't expect you to believe in something you never learned about. So why don't you let my dad, his father was in Auschwitz before, take you to the Holocaust Museum and tell you his story. And 70 other Palestinians, all of them had lost family members in the conflict, stood up and said, actually, we also had the same question, but we didn't want to ask it. And they went, and it was very hard. People cried, people were upset at times, there were comparisons made that made people upset. There's a photo in the Holocaust Museum of people standing at checkpoint and the Palestinians passing by saying, this is like us in the morning going through the checkpoints. And for the Israelis, for the people who were experienced the Holocaust, they're like, no, it's not the same. By the end though, everyone was hugging, everyone was in tears, everyone understood so much. And then the Israelis came and said, we want to learn about the Palestinian history after. Can you take us to a Palestinian village that was destroyed in 1948? Again, there were many questions, hard questions. Israelis asked things like, why did you run away? You could have stayed. And the Palestinians going like, no, we didn't choose. We were bombed. What do you want us to do? And but going back and forth and asking those questions was important to build relationships. Without it, I think the relationships be fake relationships.
9: The spark that lit this fire that has become this book and this journey for you was really your shared grief over the loss of your loved ones. They're not with us anymore on this earth, but I wonder, how do you think they would feel about the work that you're doing now?
10: In moments like this one that we are sharing now, I feel them. I feel the series here, I feel my parents are here, and they are very proud of us.
11: I wish they were here so we could ask them. But if they were here, this is what I hope they would say. And it's a poem by Samih al-Qasim, a Palestinian Druze poet, who says, the day I'm killed, my killer rifling through my pockets will find travel tickets, one to peace, one to the fields and the rain, and one to the conscience of humankind. So I beg you, my dear killer, do not ignore them. Do not waste such a thing. I beg you to use these tickets and go traveling. And that's what we believe our family members are saying, and what we hope everyone who's listening, watching, reading The Future's Peace is gonna do, is to travel with us on this journey. We will fail on our own. The only way we can succeed is if people join us.
9: The book is The Future is Peace. Aziz Abusara, Maoz Inon, thank you so much.

0: Starting this weekend, a new series on PBS dives into the early history of Muslims in the U.S., looking at notable figures, communities, and spanning more than 200 years, uncovering stories that few people have heard.
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5: That's Jefferson's initial.
6: There was one of the founding fathers imagining Muslim Americans.
7: A completely new nation that included more than just Christians.
0: It's a six-part documentary called American Muslims, A History Revealed. It launches this weekend on PBS stations across the country and on the PBS app. Asma Khalid of the BBC is one of three hosts exploring all of this and joins us now. Great to see you.
8: Great to see you. Thanks for having me.
0: So what's the story that you're aiming to tell with this documentary series, and why does it matter right now?
8: So, Jeff, I've been a longtime political reporter. I covered a lot of campaigns, and I will say that there's long been an active debate in our country about who gets to be an American. And I think that those conversations and that debate has become even more ripe now as we're inching closer to our nation's 250th birthday. Debates over who is an American, what it means to be an American, and whose story is told. And I think what's really interesting about this series and what attracted me to being a part of it is ultimately that the story is a lot more complex. It's a lot more nuanced. And I think that that's what people will find when they would see the series, is that there's a really diverse part of America that we're not always told about, you know, not just sort of on the margins, but central. Stories around slavery, around the founding of this nation, a Muslim who was involved in the Civil War. And I just love the idea that we're really engaging with that as our country.
0: Let's talk more about that, because there's one episode where you focus on a man who had been enslaved,
8: yes,
0: who ultimately becomes a property owner in Georgetown.
8: Yes.
0: Let's take a look.
9: We know that some African Muslims left their names. They show up in plantation records and runaway slave ads. Others left their writings, many of them in Arabic. A few left their image. Among them was Mamadou Yaro, also known as Yaro Mahmoud. He was painted not once, but twice. It's one of the things that makes him stand out.
10: He gives us a story of what it was like to gain freedom and then live after that and practice as a free person. I don't think we have any other story like that.
0: What did you learn about his life that really stayed with you?
8: So I would say what stayed with me the most is that I didn't know this story. I didn't really know the details of it all yet. And Jeff, I admit, I'm embarrassed to say that, because Mamadou Yaro was a slave in Montgomery County, Maryland, where I live. As you say, he bought a house. He lived in Georgetown, the streets that I have walked so many times. And I just wasn't intimately familiar with his story. We, you know, used primary sources in a lot of these documentaries, relying on letters, archive material, portraits, as you say. I mean, Mamadou Yaro's portrait hangs now in the Philadelphia Art Museum. And to me, that was just so important to know that, you know, here I am walking these same streets, and there's a part of American history that resonates back with Muslims being here also for generations and generations that I had not really known.
0: The series also traces Muslim communities coming to the U.S. from South Asia. What's the through line there?
8: Yeah, I mean, there's a lot of stories that we looked at that I think are grappling with some of the key debates that we're grappling with now as a nation, right, around issues of religious freedom, around issues of immigration. And the episode that you mentioned there around South Asian migration dates back to the early, let's say, 20th century. We had people coming from what is now India and Pakistan, which was then the British Empire, coming, settling in sort of California, Arizona, often intermarrying with Mexican women because of the racial laws at that time period. And long story short, there's a lot in those conversations and those stories that deal with immigration and questions of exclusion and inclusion that we are to this day dealing with around our immigration system.
0: When viewers finish this series, what do you want them to walk away with or to understand differently that they might not have known before?
8: I'd love for people to get a sense that the American story is a lot more complex than perhaps we all initially thought, right? And that Muslims are a part of that story. You know, I think often candidly, as a Muslim, I think people sometimes might see you as being foreign or other or a secondary person who moved here later. And I loved what these stories showed, because they showed that Muslims were a part of shaping our American story. And that's been really meaningful for me as well to report on.
0: Asma Khalid, one of the hosts of American Muslims, A History Revealed, airing this weekend on PBS.
8: Thank you.
0: Great to see you.
8: Great to see you.
11: Remember, there's always a lot more online, including how communities are organizing against the construction of large-scale data centers. 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
0: Be sure to tune into Washington Week with The Atlantic tonight here on PBS. Moderator Jeffrey Goldberg and his panel discuss the fallout from President Trump's alleged assassination attempt.
11: And on Horizons this weekend, William Brangham talks to Khan Academy founder Sal Khan about the rise of AI in education.
0: And on Compass Points, moderator Nick Schifrin sits down for a rare interview with the CIA station chief in Pakistan during the successful bin Laden raid, which happened 15 years ago this weekend. You can check your local listings for all of that. Well, that is the NewsHour for tonight and this week. I'm Jeff Bennett.
11: And I'm Amna Nawaz. 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
4: 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If you use social media, you've likely seen heated online arguments, outrageous posts, or conflicting news about climate change.
5: It's just very prevalent that people will share emotionally exciting information that they find that isn't truthful. 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
4: Jennifer McCarron of the Sierra Club says reading this can make people feel confusion or despair. 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
4: Climate Connections is produced by the Yale Center for Environmental Communication. To learn more about climate change, visit climateconnections.org.
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8: 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Don't miss From the Red Scare to Cancel Culture, Dissent in Democracy Now and Then, airing on our stream May 4th at 4 p.m. at deltapublicmedia.org. Funding for this program is made possible in part by Andy and Donna Rapp, who support public broadcasting and the value of locally produced programming.
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1: Live from NPR News, I'm Dale Willman. A panel of judges in Louisiana has ended access to telemedicine abortion nationally. As NPR's Selena Simmons-Duffin reports, doctors and attorneys are now scrambling to understand the implications of the decision.
11: The case was brought by the state of Louisiana against the Food and Drug Administration. Their argument centered around the FDA's decision to remove an in-person requirement for patients receiving mifepristone, one of the medications used for abortion and miscarriage management. A district court judge put the case on hold in April, but a panel on the Fifth Circuit Court of Appeals agreed with Louisiana. The Fifth Circuit ruling ends telemedicine mifepristone access for the whole country, effective immediately. The drug makers are expected to appeal to the Supreme Court. Doctors say mifepristone is safe, that the in-person requirement is medically unnecessary, and that it makes it harder for women to access abortion. Selena Simmons-Duffin, NPR News, Washington.
1: Major tech companies, including Amazon and NVIDIA, are set to expand their classified military work. As NPR's Bobby Allen tells us, the Trump administration has announced new deals to tap leading Silicon Valley firms for battlefield operations.
0: Pentagon officials say Microsoft, Amazon, Google, OpenAI, and other companies will soon make the U.S. military an AI-first fighting force. The Pentagon's new deals mean cutting-edge AI tools will be used to generate target lists for military strikes and to analyze data before deploying lethal weapons. The deals come as Anthropic refuses to let the Defense Department use its technology for things like mass surveillance and autonomous drones. Anthropic's pushback has led to litigation and President Trump ordering the federal government to cut ties with the company. Trump officials are hoping the new deals with Silicon Valley's biggest players will lead to a compromise from Anthropic, which did not return a request for comment. Bobby Allen, NPR News.
1: President Trump has again called for ABC to fire Jimmy Kimmel over a joke. And former FBI Director James Comey has been indicted again for posting a photo Trump says is a threat. NPR's Frank Langfitt has more on what some voters think about all this.
12: Democrats and Republicans I spoke to agree. Jimmy Kimmel's jokes are constitutionally protected. Richard Conkey's a Republican, an electrical contractor in North Beach in Maryland. He's not a fan of Kimmel's humor.
13: I don't like it personally, and I don't think he should be doing it. But, I mean, it is freedom of speech.
12: Conkey thinks Comey should be prosecuted for what Trump has characterized as a call for violence. But other Republicans...

0: Broadens U.S. sanctions against the Cuban government. They expand penalties on the government, along with businesses that do business with Havana. Cuba is calling the measures coercive and says it will not be intimidated by Trump's actions. More than 2,600 people from 150 countries were supposed to travel to Zambia this week for RightsCon to talk about human rights and technology. But now that's been canceled. And as NPR's Emily Fang reports, conference organizers say it's because of pressure from Chinese officials.
1: Last week, China and Zambia signed a new economic development agreement. And 2 days later, even though conference organizers say that they'd received a public endorsement from the Zambian government, things changed. A Zambian government official told organizers that Chinese diplomats were objecting to the attendance of people from Taiwan, the island China one day wants to control. And this week, Zambia canceled the event. China's embassy in Washington, D.C. did not respond to a request for comment. Earlier last month, Taiwan's president canceled travel to Africa after several countries he needed to fly through revoked Taiwan's use of their airspace, a decision Taiwan blamed on Chinese pressure. Emily Fang, NPR News.
0: The 152nd running of the Kentucky Derby takes place Saturday, and handicappers say no clear favorite is standing out with less than 24 hours before the race begins. Renegade is trained by Todd Pletcher and is open as a 4-1 favorite, but several other horses, including Commander or Further Ado, also appear to be in contention for the roses. Post time is 6:57 p.m. Eastern Time. I'm Dale Willman, NPR News.
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3: 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Good afternoon, everyone. Joe Yazak and Emily Anderson coming to you split shift here in the Great Lakes Bay region for another fantastic hour of Beyond Broadway.
4: That's right. We have lots of great music coming up for you this hour. It is musical season in the Great Lakes Bay region, so we have lots to share with you for all of the musicals going on right here in our own backyard. Got lots of great music to highlight, things that are coming up at Midland Center for the Arts, over at Bay City Players, and more. So we hope you enjoy this next hour of music. And Joe has very graciously allowed me to call in so I don't have to spend the gas in order to get out to the studio to record the show. So I appreciate that, Joe. Thank you.
3: Oh, no problem. Yeah. Once again, you know, since you volunteer to come out here, I get paid to come out here each and every day. So, and I think our audience, even though they love hearing your voice when you're in the studio, I think they love the music that you play more than anything else.
4: I hope so. And speaking of that music, let's get into it. Shucked is coming to Midland Center for the Arts. And I have some music for you from the 2023 original Broadway cast. We have Independently Owned, and this is Friends.

0: things happen for a reason. I like to say that people happen for a reason.
1: Lulu, I don't ever want you to be disappointed with me.
0: Honey, family is telling someone to go to hell and then worrying that they get there safely.

0: From the 2023 original Broadway cast of Shucked, that was Tony Award winner Alex Newell with Independently Owned. And we started that block off with Alex once again and Caroline Innerbeichler with Friends.
1: And again, Shucked is going to be at Midland Center for the Arts. For more information on dates and tickets, you can visit midlandcenter.org. Next up, we have some music from the last 5 years, which is something that we've played relatively frequently on this show. It's one of the more well-known musicals of the last 20 years or so. It's written by Jason Robert Brown, who also wrote Parade and Songs for a New World. He's known for his very complex piano scores. And the last 5 years, if you need a reminder, is the show that chronicles a five-year-long relationship from first date through marriage and then ultimately a breakup. And it goes from the brunt of the relationship for the male character and from the end of the relationship with the female character. So they kind of meet in the middle at their wedding and then go their separate ways. So really interesting backwards and forward storytelling. It's really, really great. And they're doing it over at Saginaw Pit and Balcony. They've done something really interesting with this show. It's a two-person cast, and as we know, we try to give as many opportunities to our volunteer actors as possible. They actually cast two men and two women in the show, and depending on what night you go to, depends on what couple you see. So they've actually worked it out so that they can flip-flop, and the ladies and the men can be paired up in all sorts of different ways. So it's made it really interesting and fun. There's lots of different pairings that you can see. So if you see it once, you haven't necessarily seen it all, because you could go back and see a totally different cast, which I think is just really cool and exciting. So this is from the 2026 London cast recording. They are doing a revival of this right now across the pond with Ben Platt and Rachel Zegler. So we have two numbers coming up from this brand new recording. We have See I'm Smiling, and this is Shiksa Goddess.

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Tickets are $60 per person. 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

Whitfield. My name is Jamie Wellerstein. My professor at Columbia said that he had called. Oh, great. Well, I mean, yeah, it's just a draft. But I think it's getting to... Whatever. Listen, I don't know from agents, but Dr. Adler just suggested that I... Oh, okay, great. So should I drop it off in person, or... I'll drop it in the mail then. That's great. No, that's great. That's great. Thank you. What is your address?

0: Hello? This is... Oh, Miss Whitfield, it's such a pleasure to hear from you. And a surprise. Oh, you read it. Great. Thank you so much. That means a lot to me. Uh-huh, yeah, I really am 23. Sure, whenever's convenient for you. Yeah. Tuesday. Good. 9 o'clock. I'll be there. I'm really looking forward to meeting you, Miss Whitfield. Oh, okay, Linda. Yeah, thank you. Thank you, this is great.
1: You know what makes me crazy? I'm sorry, can I say this? You know what makes me nuts? The fact that we could be together here, together, sharing our night.

0: try and not do anything at all.
1: Rob, yeah, listen, I think I have a potential solution to the apartment problem. No. Okay, so what if instead of you and me finding somewhere else, what if I said that I was going to get a place with Kathy? Rob. Yes, I'll meet you at Zabar's in 12 minutes.
2: From the 2026 London cast of The Last 5 Years, that was Rachel Zegler and Ben Platt with See, I'm Smiling. And we started that block off with Ben Platt singing Shiksa Goddess.
3: And that production was a staged concert version of the show that took place in London. They did bring that back across the pond to the United States. They performed it at the Hollywood Bowl in April. But otherwise, Rachel Zegler has gone on. I believe she's playing Evita right now, as you mentioned in our last break, Joe. She's playing Evita right now, and who knows what Ben Platt's up to. That guy is, I feel like he's always doing something. So we'll keep you posted as we hear. Next up, we have, oh, and by the way, Last 5 Years is playing at the Pitt and Balcony Theater in Saginaw, opens this coming weekend and runs for 2 weekends over at Pitt and Balcony Theater. And then we also have music coming up for you from Anastasia, which is performing its last weekend over at Bay City Players this coming weekend. It's a great show directed by Kaylee Tassavant, who's also directing Midsummer Night's Dream at Midland Center for the Arts right now. So she's a very busy person. We have two numbers coming up from the 2017 cast recording of Anastasia. We have The Neva Flows, and this is A Rumor in St. Petersburg.
4: We hear you, comrades. The revolution hears you. Together, we will forge a new Russia that will be the envy of all the world. The Tsar's St. Petersburg is now the people's Leningrad.
5: They can call it Leningrad, but it will always be Petersburg. New name, same empty stomachs. They tell us times are better. Well, I say they're not. Can't cook an empty promise in an empty pot. A brighter day is dawning. It's almost at hand. The skies are gray, the walls have ears, and he who argues disappears.

0: Now we're stuck.
1: Vlad, I've been thinking about the Princess Anastasia.
0: Oh, not you too, Dimitri.
1: It's the rumor, the legend, the mystery. It's the Princess Anastasia.

0: say. 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Who else could pull it off but you and me?
1: No!
2: It was a truck backfiring, comrade. That's all it was. Those days are over, neighbor against neighbor. There's nothing to be afraid of anymore. You're shaking. There's a tea shop just steps from here. Let me...
1: Thank you.
2: What's your hurry?
1: I can't lose this job. They're not easy to come by. But thank you.
2: I'm here every day.

0: need something of hers to show the old lady. How much is that music box?
1: Ah, the music box. It's genuine Romanoff. I could never part with it.
0: Two cans of beans, comrade?
2: Done.
0: Do you believe in fairy tales, Vlad?
3: Once upon a time, I did.
0: We are going to create a fairy tale the whole world will believe. Now it's risky, but not more than usual.

Be very careful of these rumors that prevail. Be very careful what you say. I was a boy who lived the truth behind the tale, and no one got away. I saw the children as the soldiers closed the gate. The youngest

0: from the 2017 original Broadway cast of Anastasia. That was Raymond Karimloo with the Neva Flow, and we started that block off with John Bolton, Derek Kleena, Raymond Karimloo, and Christy Altimore with A Rumor in St. Petersburg.
1: And just a reminder, Anastasia only runs through this weekend. I've heard great things about it over at Bay City Players, so make sure you check that out if you have it in your schedule to check it out this weekend. I highly recommend it. And next up, we have music from the 1997 cast recording of Jekyll and Hyde. Now, in 1997, I was in high school, and I was just beginning my musical theater obsession, and a friend of mine had knew someone in the cast of this show, and we listened to this soundtrack on repeat for probably a whole year. So it's a show I'm really familiar with. They're doing it over at Bay City Players, and it's being directed by Bill Anderson, who is my former spouse. He is an incredible director and has a lot of passion for this show. So if you've ever considered getting involved with auditioning for a musical, this would be a great one to get involved with. It, of course, follows the traditional story of Jekyll and Hyde, and it's written by the same person who wrote The Scarlet Pimpernel and others, including Dracula, which we've played on this show before. So lots of great music from it. We have two numbers coming up for you. With Linda Eder, we have Good and Evil. And from the 1997 cast recording of Jekyll and Hyde, this is Facade.

0: From the 1997 original Broadway cast of Jekyll and Hyde, that was Linda Eder with Good and Evil, and we started the block off with Facade.
1: And fun fact, Good and Evil later got switched out for a song called Bring on the Men. So if you're familiar with that song and have never heard Good and Evil before, that's why it got switched out after the premiere. So I'm not sure which version they're using for their show in Bay City, actually. But if you're interested in more information, just find the Bay City Players website, and there's information on there about the upcoming auditions for Jekyll and Hyde. Next up, we have three numbers for you from Hamilton, the musical. And I'm looking at the year that that was released, which is 2015, and realizing that Hamilton is 10 years old. And I don't know how I missed that, but that seems completely impossible. We have three numbers coming up to celebrate the performances that will be taking place down at the Fisher Theater in Detroit for the next 3 weeks. It runs through May 17th. We have Leslie Odom with Wait For It, Jonathan Groff with You'll Be Back. And this is Renee Lee Scoldsberry, Philippa Sue, and Jasmine Cephas Jones with the Schuyler Sisters.

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0: from the 2015 original Broadway cast of Hamilton. This is Emily's boyfriend, Leslie Odom Jr. with Wait For It. Just before that, it was Jonathan Groff with You'll Be Back. And we heard Renee Alicia Goldsberry, Philippa Sue, and Jasmine Jones with The Schuyler Sister.
1: And again, Hamilton is going to be down at the Fisher Theater, which I just went to see Suffs last week. I know you did too, Joe. It is such a beautiful venue. I absolutely love that building. It's so cool. And we got free parking, which is like unheard of. So definitely recommend heading down. It's right off 75. You don't even have to do the whole 275, 96 thing down there. You just can go straight down and park for free and see the show. It was actually way easier than I expected it to be. So if you're interested in seeing Hamilton, visit BroadwayInDetroit.com. And that brings us to the end of an hour of Broadway music with all of the great things happening right in our own backyard. We hope you spend the weekend to get out there and enjoy some theater.

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4: Live from NPR News, I'm Dale Willman. Driving a car is getting more expensive. Gas prices are at their highest level since the U.S.-Israeli war in Iran began.
5: Gasoline prices have jumped by 33 cents a gallon in just the last week, including a 9-cent jump overnight. AAA says the average price of regular gas nationwide is now $4.39 a gallon. There's little relief in sight as the war with Iran that's rattling energy markets is now in its third month.
4: That's NPR's Scott Horsley. There's a reason why those prices are high. Crude oil prices remain over $100. West Texas U.S. crude oil ended trading Friday at around $102 a barrel. And the international benchmark, Brent crude, closed at around $108 a barrel. That's lower than they've been in some time, but still very high. President Trump delivered a campaign-style speech on the economy to Florida seniors Friday. NPR's Franco Ordonez reports on his efforts to tout his domestic accomplishments ahead of the midterms.
6: Speaking to voters in the retirement community of the Villages, President Trump boasted of the tax benefits and decreases in prescription drug prices that came out of his signature tax and spending bill that passed last year.
7: We're also taking care of the financial health of our seniors. As you have probably seen, the 401ks and retirement accounts of millions of American seniors are skyrocketing like never before.
6: The war in Iran has pulled much of Trump's focus away from domestic priorities. The White House insists, though, that the administration remains focused on his affordability agenda. But gas prices this week hit a new high. And polls show Americans increasingly disapprove of the president's handling of the economy. Franco Ordonez, NPR News.
4: Tennessee Governor Bill Lee is calling a special legislative session to redraw the state's congressional maps. As Mariana Bacalhau from member station WPLN reports, the move follows pressure from President Trump, who has been pushing Republican-led states across the country to redraw their maps ahead of the midterms.
8: Governor Lee had been hesitant to come back to Nashville so soon before the state's congressional primaries, but called the session after a phone call with Trump. The last-minute redistricting effort was spurred by a U.S. Supreme Court decision to walk back part of the Voting Rights Act, which had protected the majority black voting bloc from redistricting in the past. Memphis Democratic State Senator Ramesh Achberry says the move is a dishonor to the memory of civil rights activists who fought for the right to vote.
9: And now we have people who sit in Washington, who sit in Nashville, who say that those in this community do not matter.
8: The legislature will reconvene this upcoming Tuesday for the special session. For NPR News, I'm Mariana Baca-Yao in Nashville.
4: Stocks closed higher overall on Friday, with the Nasdaq reaching a new record high. 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President Trump says he's still considering using

0: WABC in Albany reports that he led the private liberal arts college in New York's Hudson Valley for over half a century.
1: The longtime leader is stepping down after a report found he maintained an ongoing relationship with Epstein despite knowing he was a convicted sex offender. The college's board of trustees commissioned the law firm WilmerHale after Botstein's name appeared thousands of times in the U.S. Department of Justice's Epstein library. While the law firm did not find Botstein acted illegally, it said Botstein's contacts with Epstein between 2012 and 2019 included 25 visits to Epstein's townhouse and a two-day visit to Epstein's island. In his announcement, Botstein touted his efforts to grow the school's endowment to $1 billion, while the WilmerHale report quotes Botstein's view as being, "I would take money from Satan if it permitted me to do God's work." For NPR News, I'm Andrew Waite.
0: Nelly Korda is back to where she ended last weekend's LPGA Championship event, and that's on top. After 36 holes at the River Maya Open in Mexico, she's tied for the early lead after finishing Friday's round with a bogey-free 67. She's tied with Brianna Doe, who finished the day with a 69. I'm Dale Willman, NPR News.
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Duke Ellington and the Orchestra, and Solitude. It's from the Digital Duke, which is on the GRP label. Before that, Pete McCann and Patricia. I'm Tony Mowat. I hope you're enjoying yourself. Just settle back and relax and do whatever you have to do, and I'll make it much easier for you. How's that? Let's continue right now with one called The Scratch. Features George Benson with brother Jack McDuff. The Scratch.

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Darling, I'm falling for you.

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Darling, I'm falling for you.

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And before that, Everett Green, I'm Falling for You. Starting off the set, Brother Jack McDuff and The Scratch. Bringing It Home is the album. It's on the Concord label. Features George Benson on guitar. Good to be with you, my friends, and I mean that sincerely. Let's continue right now with Etta Jones and Houston Person, Fine and Mellow.

Miss Billie Holiday did it a little bit like this. Love is just like the faucet, and it turns off and on. Love is just like a faucet.

I don't want to be kissed. Who said that? That was done by Mulgrew Miller and Terrell Stafford on trumpet. I don't want to be kissed by anyone but you. That's right. That's the rest of the title. Etta Jones, Houston Person before that, and Fine and Mellow. I love to be here with you, as always, my friends, and I appreciate your thoughtfulness and letting us know whether you enjoy it or whether you don't, and we'll try to correct the latter. Jazz, America's classical music. Here's a nice version of Speak Low, as done by Arturo Sandoval.

Perfidia, that's a jazz classic. That one done by Cedar Walton. Arturo Sandoval before that doing Speak Low from the Concord album, A Time for Love. Yes, indeed. Such a pleasure. I hope you enjoyed it. And let's conclude this hour. It went by so fast, too, didn't it? Here's Chet Baker and Lullaby of the Leaves.

0: 40 years after the Chernobyl accident, scientists continue to monitor radiation levels near the site and their impact on returning animal and plant life.
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4: Live from NPR News, I'm Dale Willman. President Trump says he's not satisfied with Iran's latest proposal to end the war with the U.S. and Israel. He told reporters Friday Iran is asking for things he cannot agree to, and he said the U.S. will not head to Pakistan for peace talks, but discussions remain ongoing.
5: We have great respect for Pakistan and Islamabad and tremendous respect for the Prime Minister and the Field Marshal, and they're working with us. They continue to work with us, but the trip is a very long one, and we're doing everything in terms of negotiating right now, in terms of the negotiation telephonically. They've made strides, but I'm not sure if they ever get there.
4: The price of crude oil remains high because of the continuing Iranian blockade of the Strait of Hormuz, with U.S. crude trading at $102 a barrel at the close of the markets Friday, and Brent crude, the international standard, trading at $109 a barrel. Defense Secretary Pete Hegseth has ordered the U.S. to withdraw some 5,000 American troops from Germany. As NPR's Greg Myrie reports, this comes as President Trump and German leaders disagree publicly over the war in Iran.
6: The Pentagon says the move follows a thorough review of U.S. forces in Europe. Around 35,000 American troops are currently based in Germany, the largest U.S. military presence in Europe, and one of the biggest in any country outside the U.S. The drawdown is slated to take place over the next 6 to 12 months. The Pentagon gave no information on where the troops might be sent. German Chancellor Friedrich Merz said this week that, quote, the Americans clearly have no strategy for ending the war in Iran. President Trump fired back, saying the German leader should worry more about his country and stop interfering in the Iran war. Greg Myrie, NPR News, Washington.
4: The House passed a $390 billion farm bill that would set agriculture and nutrition assistance policy through 2031. But it still faces headwinds in the Senate. Frank Morris of member station KCUR has our reports.
7: The House didn't make many changes to the existing farm policy. It didn't, for instance, expand ethanol use as corn farmers wanted. Still, farmers are glad to see progress. Farm bills are supposed to last 5 years. It's been 8 since Congress passed the last one. But Seth Meyer, former USDA chief economist, now at the University of Missouri, says the Senate isn't going to sign off on the House bill.
8: I think that there are several deals that have to be made on the more controversial provisions, and so therefore I think it remains uncertain.
7: Like the $187 billion cut to nutrition assistance programs that Congress passed last year. Senate Democrats want to restore at least part of those cuts before signing off on farm subsidies. For NPR News, I'm Frank Morris in Kansas City.
4: And you're listening to NPR News. The nonprofit Mental Health America reports that 80% of people who took a free mental health screening on its website in 2025 scored at risk of a mental illness. And as NPR's Rita Chatterjee reports, the percentage of people who reported suicidal thoughts increased in all age groups compared to the year before.
9: Mental Health America offers 14 different standardized mental health screeners on its website. Half of those who screened at risk for a mental health problem said low self-image was one of the main

0: text the National Suicide and Crisis Lifeline 988. Ritu Chatterjee, NPR News.
1: Ukraine's military says it's hit a Russian oil terminal in the Black Sea city of Tuapse. The Friday attack is the fourth on Russia's regional oil infrastructure in a little more than 2 weeks. Local officials at the terminal say the attack started a fire, but that there were no casualties. Israel carried out another round of airstrikes on southern Lebanon Friday. At least 10 people were killed in those attacks. That's according to Lebanese health officials. Hezbollah says it also fired drones and missiles at Israeli military posts. I'm Dale Willman, NPR News.
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It's wonderful. Red Garland, absolutely. Music of George Gershwin. Before that, Miles Davis doing Old Folks. Someday My Prince Will Come is the title of the Columbia album, and Hank Mobley assisting on tenor. It's jazz with yours truly, Tony Mowat, and I hope you're relaxing, my friends. I certainly am. Here's Herbie Hancock with Freddie Hubbard on trumpet. They call this one Driftin'.

That's called My Song by Tamir Handelman from the album Destinations. Before that, Frank Mantooth, and You'll See, Ladies Sing for Lovers, and that was Paula West doing the vocalizing. Frank Mantooth, great man. Herbie Hancock starting off the set with Driftin', featuring Freddie Hubbard and Dexter Gordon. I'm Tony Mowad, relaxing with you and thanking you for sharing it with me. Here's a song called You're in My Heart All the Time, done by Jay Hogard.

0: If I could only hold you when you cry. Wow. On tenor sax and piano, we heard actually Michael Tracy playing tenor and Harry Pickens playing piano. If I could only hold you when I cry. Before that, Jay Hogarth, what a marvelous vibraphonist. You're in my heart all the time is the song that we heard. I'm Tony Mowat. Good to be with you. How about Polka Dots and Moonbeams? We haven't heard this for a while. Featuring Jim Tomlinson and Stacy Kent to sing the lyrics.
1: A country dance was being held in a garden.

Claudio Roditi, from the album Resilience, and Nada Más. Before that, Stacy Kent doing Polka Dots and Moonbeams with Jim Tomlinson on clarinet. It's from the album Dreamsville. I'm Tony Mowat. A pleasure as always, my friends. I hope you enjoy this hour. Here's Billy Mitchell. The song is called J&B. Billy Mitchell with Bobby Hutcherson on vibes. Clarence Sleepy Anderson playing the organ.

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5: Live from NPR News, I'm Dale Willman. The Supreme Court this week ruled that Louisiana's voting map is unconstitutional and that ruling is weak in protections for minority voting power. Leslie Burl McLemore is an emeritus professor at Jackson State University and was a student civil rights leader in the early 1960s. He says the country wasn't a real democracy until 1965, and now it seems to be moving in the wrong direction again.
6: Yeah, of course, progress has been made throughout the country. But racism is still very alive and well. As one of my college roommates used to say, in the American South now, some whites will smile in your face and stab you in the back. So it is not as blatant as it was when I was growing up in Mississippi, but clearly we have a problem in this country.
5: Louisiana officials suspended congressional races this week after that Supreme Court ruling. As Aubrey Yuhas of member station WWNO reports, candidates and voters are now challenging that decision.
7: Multiple lawsuits have been filed in federal and state courts. Plaintiffs argue Louisiana's governor doesn't have the authority to cancel elections and challenge the move on procedural grounds. Absentee ballots have already been distributed and in some cases returned. In a statement, Louisiana's attorney general said the state had to suspend House races after the Supreme Court ruled its current map an unconstitutional gerrymander. And a lower court told the state this week it can't use the map for any election. The governor's executive order asks the legislature to approve a new map quickly so House primaries can be held in time for the November election. Early voting starts Saturday. For NPR News, I'm Aubrey Yuhas in New Orleans.
5: More than 2,600 people from 150 countries were supposed to travel to Zambia this week for RightsCon to talk about human rights and technology. But now that's been canceled. And as NPR's Emily Fang reports, conference organizers say it's because of pressure from Chinese officials.
8: Last week, China and Zambia signed a new economic development agreement. And 2 days later, even though conference organizers say that they'd received a public endorsement from the Zambian government, things changed. A Zambian government official told organizers that Chinese diplomats were objecting to the attendance of people from Taiwan, the island China one day wants to control. And this week, Zambia canceled the event. China's embassy in Washington, D.C. did not respond to a request for comment. Earlier last month, Taiwan's president canceled travel to Africa after several countries he needed to fly through revoked Taiwan's use of their airspace, a decision Taiwan blamed on Chinese pressure. Emily Fang, NPR News.
5: Wall Street finished mixed but mostly up on Friday. The Nasdaq rose 0.9%, while the S&P 500 finished up 0.3%. The Dow Jones Industrials, though, dropped 0.3%. You're listening to NPR News. President Trump Friday said he will increase tariffs charged on cars and trucks from the European Union next week to 25%. In a social media post, he said the EU is not following a trade deal signed last year between the U.S. and the EU. Some economists say the move could damage the world economy even more. Thousands of public school teachers marched through downtown Raleigh, North Carolina, Friday as part of a May Day event. May Day is honored across the country with demonstrations for workers' solidarity and economic equality. The State Teachers Association organized that event. Liz Schlemmer from member station WUNC reports.
9: The line of educators wrapped for blocks as they circled the state legislature. Nearly two dozen school districts closed to students because of the number of school employees who requested leave. The North Carolina Association of Educators organized the protest to call for better school funding and pay.
10: Education is

0: Gate opened as a 4-1 favorite. Several other horses are considered to be strong contenders. It's the 152nd running of the fabled race. I'm Dale Willman, NPR News.
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Brent Jensen at the alto sax from his album from a few years back called The Sound of a Dry Martini, which was a phrase that Paul Desmond, the alto saxophonist for the Dave Brubeck Quartet during its classic years, made of his own playing. The Sound of a Dry Martini. Tangerine there from Brent Jensen. I'm Scott Hanley here with Jazz on Your Weekend. Sounds up next from saxophonist Jared Sims from his recent release called Standards. Here he is on baritone sax with Pensativa. Jared Sims.

That is Nikki Perrott on bass and vocal of These Boots Are Made for Walking. Her album called Feelin' Groovy came out earlier in the year. Beatle Jazz before that, the trio, and music of the Beatles. That was For No One, the tune For No One. It was for all of us, I guess. The album is called Reunion. First time this trio has been back together to do a record like this in about a decade. David Kokoski there at the piano. I'm Scott Hanley here with Jazz on Our Weekend. Drummer Carl Allen's latest release is called Tippin'. With Chris Potter on sax, here's Parker's Mood. Carl Allen with Chris Potter on Weekend Jazz.

Multi-instrumentalist Hendrik Merkens from his release from a little while ago called The Jazz Merkingers. He on harmonica there. He's also a fine vibraphone player. Ed Cherry guitar, Steve Ash on piano. And that was A Tear for Toots, dedicated to Toots Thielemans, who was a phenomenal harmonica artist and also quite a good guitarist. I'm Scott Hanley with Jazz on Our Weekend, and turning next to Claire Martin on the vocal of This One's From the Heart, joined also by the vocal of Charlie Wood. Also joining in, Carl Martin Almquist on tenor sax. Claire Martin from her recent release, Almost in Your Arms.

A saxophone quartet known as The Empress, in this case with Pure Imogene, featured on alto sax, and Everything Happens to Me, new release called Square One. Up next, Scott Hamilton on tenor sax and his latest release, Looking Back, I've Grown Accustomed to Her Face.

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5: Live from NPR News, I'm Dale Willman. Spirit Airlines is going out of business after 34 years. In a news release this evening, the airline said it's ending its operations immediately, and anyone holding tickets should not go to the airport. The company cited high fuel prices as a major factor in the decision to shut down. Officials say passengers holding tickets will receive refunds directly to their credit or debit cards. The Pentagon says the U.S. will withdraw about 5,000 troops from Germany over the next 6 to 12 months. President Trump threatened the action earlier this week as he continues to feud with Germany's chancellor over the U.S.-Israel war against Iran. The Trump administration is challenging a New Jersey law that provides in-state tuition rates for undocumented immigrants. Bruce Kahnweiser reports on the new lawsuit filed in federal district courts.
6: The Justice Department claims the tuition break discriminates against U.S. citizens from out of state. But not all immigrants in the state qualify for the reduced tuition. There are several qualifications they have to meet, including having been a New Jersey high school student for at least 3 years. New Jersey is the ninth state to be sued by the Trump administration over this issue. The administration got its way in deep red states, Texas, Kentucky, and Oklahoma. Minnesota is one of a handful of blue states to be sued by Washington. In March, a federal judge there ruled in favor of Minnesota, saying the Trump administration failed to show U.S. citizens were being discriminated against. For NPR News, I'm Bruce Kahnweiser.
5: Alabama's governor is calling for a special legislative session in the wake of a U.S. Supreme Court ruling this week that weakened the Voting Rights Act. As Andrew Gelderman reports from member station WBHM in Birmingham, the decision has emboldened Republicans to push for ways to gain seats in Congress.
7: A federal court ruling in 2023 created a near-majority black district in Alabama, which elected Alabama's second Democratic representative a year later. The state is under a court order to use that congressional map until 2030, but an appeal pending before the Supreme Court argues the map is an illegal racial gerrymander, a claim similar to the one in the case decided by the Supreme Court this week. If the High Court rules the current map is illegal, Alabama would go back to the previous congressional map. Alabama's Republican Governor Kay Ivey called a special legislative session to start Monday in preparation for a possible ruling. She wants lawmakers to plan for special primary elections if the court allows the state to use the old map. For NPR News, I'm Andrew Gelderman in Birmingham, Alabama.
5: President Trump says he's not satisfied with Iran's latest proposal to end the war between the two countries. Speaking at the White House Friday, Trump said he wants to make a deal with Tehran, but they're asking for things he cannot agree to. But he did not elaborate on what those might be. However, the shaky three-week ceasefire there seems to still be holding. Stocks closed higher overall on Friday, and you're listening to NPR News.
8: Iranian Nobel Peace Prize laureate Narges Mohammadi has been taken to a hospital after she experienced two episodes of unconsciousness and a cardiac crisis this week. That's according to her family and her foundation. They've long advocated for her transfer for what they call systemic medical neglect. She was sentenced to 7 more years in prison last December. Revolution Medicines got FDA approval this week to expand access to a promising new drug to treat metastatic pancreatic cancer. NPR's Yuki Noguchi has our reports.
9: The drug is called daraxonrasib. In phase 3 trials announced last month, it's extending the mean survival time for patients by more than 6 months, twice as long as chemotherapy. That's a rare breakthrough for a stubborn cancer where most patients are diagnosed late stage. Daraxonrasib targets cancer cells that have a KRAS genetic mutation, common to most pancreatic cancers. The company, Revolution Medicines, received its expanded access approval a mere 2 days after applying. FDA Commissioner Martin McCary says the agency's trying to facilitate early access to promising new drugs. Yuki Noguchi, NPR News.
8: Nellie Korda shot a bogey-free 67 on Friday to tie for the lead in the River Maya Open underway in Mexico this weekend. She birdied the ninth hole after hitting a wedge shot to within 4 feet of the pin.

Brian Charette at the organ from the recent release You Don't Know Jack with Corey Weeds on tenor sax, the tune 6:30 in the Morning from Brian Charette at the organ. I'm Scott Hanley here with Jazz on Your Weekend. Music up next from the Alan Broadbent Trio from a few years ago. The release is called Like Minds, and this is Yardbird Suite. Music of Charlie Parker on Weekend Jazz.

the vision is yet. For an appointed time, but at the end it shall speak and not lie. Though it tarry, wait for it, because it will surely come. It will not

Saxophonist Harry Allen and the Harry Allen Trio from the new release called It Takes Three, with Rossano Sportiello on piano and It's You or No One. Saxophonist Harry Allen. Vocalist Jasmia Horn before that from her recent release Messages, and that was the tune Destiny. Jasmia Horn. These are Sounds of Jazz on the Weekend. I'm Scott Hanley, and here is the increasingly heard Hendrik Merkens, vibraphonist and harmonica artist, from his new one called Big Band Brazil, which was actually recorded in Costa Rica, here with Lingua de Mosquito, the CCN Jazz Orchestra, and Hendrik Merkens on Weekend Jazz.

From a recording done from a concert live at Jazz at Lincoln Center in 1992, highlighting the immense talent of vocalist Betty Carter, with a lot of different performers working with her on this, including Cyrus Chestnut, John Hicks, Gregory Hutchinson, and Jerry Allen. There with Make It Last from the release The Music Never Stops. I'm Scott Hanley here with Jazz on Your Weekend. Guitarist Tom Rotella up next from his recent one called Side Hustle. The tune is Who Dat? Tom Rotella on Weekend Jazz.

0: The group calling themselves Entre Amigos, they're with Heaven on 7. The album is called Magpie, the Music of Joe Clark. Roy McGrath featured there on tenor sax from the band Entre Amigos. I'm Scott Hanley, delighted to share Sounds of Jazz with you here on the weekend, including the new one here from actress and Broadway star Cindy Winters, her first foray into jazz of a sort here with an album filled with music associated with Lena Horne. Here's Cindy Winters from her album, Sings Lena Horne and The Rules of the Road. Here on Weekend Jazz.
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2: Live from NPR News in Washington, I'm Windsor Johnston. Spirit Airlines says it's shutting operations down immediately after years of financial trouble. The low-cost carrier was facing fierce competition from larger airlines and failed talks over a possible $500 million federal bailout. Aviation analyst Henry Hartfelt says the announcement overnight has left thousands of passengers scrambling.
3: If you paid for your ticket with a credit card, your bank or credit card issuer should issue you a refund after the airline shuts down. If you've paid cash or redeemed frequent flyer miles, unfortunately, you're out of luck. You have no way of getting your cash back or your frequent flyer miles refunded.
2: Experts warn that Spirit's shutdown could drive up ticket prices as jet fuel costs continue to climb amid the war in Iran. Defense Secretary Pete Hegseth is ordering the withdrawal of about 5,000 American troops from Germany. NPR's Greg Myrie reports the move comes as tensions rise between President Trump and German leaders over the conflict in the Middle East.
4: The Pentagon says the move follows a thorough review of U.S. forces in Europe. Around 35,000 American troops are currently based in Germany, the largest U.S. military presence in Europe, and one of the biggest in any country outside the U.S. The drawdown is slated to take place over the next 6 to 12 months. The Pentagon gave no information on where the troops might be sent. German Chancellor Friedrich Merz said this week that, quote, the Americans clearly have no strategy for ending the war in Iran. President Trump fired back, saying the German leader should worry more about his country and stop interfering in the Iran war. Greg Myrie, NPR News, Washington.
2: A federal appeals court is reinstating restrictions on how the abortion pill mifepristone can be prescribed. The Fifth Circuit sided with Louisiana, blocking rules that allowed the medication to be prescribed through telemedicine. That means, for now, patients nationwide must receive the drug in person. NPR's Selena Simmons-Duffin reports.
5: The case was brought by the state of Louisiana against the Food and Drug Administration. Their argument centered around the FDA's decision to remove an in-person requirement for patients receiving mifepristone, one of the medications used for abortion and miscarriage management. A district court judge put the case on hold in April, but a panel on the Fifth Circuit Court of Appeals agreed with Louisiana. The Fifth Circuit ruling ends telemedicine mifepristone access for the whole country, effective immediately. The drug makers are expected to appeal to the Supreme Court. Doctors say mifepristone is safe, that the in-person requirement is medically unnecessary, and that it makes it harder for women to access abortion. Selena Simmons-Duffin, NPR News, Washington.
2: This is NPR News. Funeral services will be held today for the late Democratic Congressman David Scott. The trailblazer was memorialized Friday at the Georgia State Capitol. Raoul Bally from member station WABE reports from Atlanta.
6: Scott served in the Georgia General Assembly for 28 years before his election to Congress in 2002, where he served until his death last month. California Congresswoman Maxine Waters talked about Scott becoming the first black chair of the powerful U.S. House Agriculture Committee in 2020.
7: He has a reputation for having been one of the greatest leaders of agriculture in the history of the Congress of the United States of America.
6: His passing in office comes as his suburban Atlanta congressional seat could be under threat from redistricting following this week's decision by the U.S. Supreme Court on the Voting Rights Act. For NPR News, I'm Raoul Bally in Atlanta.
2: The Pentagon says it's reached deals with seven major tech companies to use artificial intelligence on classified military networks. Companies include Google, Microsoft, Amazon Web Services, OpenAI, and SpaceX. The Defense Department says the technology will help augment warfighter decision-making in complex operations. One major tech company, Anthropic, is not part of the deal after a dispute over safety limits. The expansion raises ongoing concerns about privacy, oversight, and the role of AI in warfare. I'm Windsor Johnston, and you're listening to NPR News from Washington.
8: 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Other contributors include the estate of Joan B. Kroc, whose bequest serves as an enduring investment in the future of public radio and seeks to help NPR produce programming that meets the highest standards of public service in journalism and cultural expression.
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Guitarist Dave Stryker with his guitar strings added with symphonic strings from this new release called Stryker with Strings Goes to the Movies. Also adding in Sarah Caswell doing some nice solo work there on violin. Low Key Lightly, the tune there from Dave Stryker. These are Sounds of Jazz on the Weekend. I'm Scott Hanley here with saxophonist Sherelle Cassidy from her latest called Gratitude, with an all-star band backing her up. Cyrus Chestnut on piano, Christian McBride on bass, Lewis Nash at the drums, also horn work from

Steve Johns at the drums from his release Mythology. That's a recent one. In the tune Blues Day the 13th. Monty Croft at the vibes, John Hart on guitar. Drummer Steve Johns. Before that, we heard a tune that was kind of popularized by a band led by drummer Art Blakey and the Jazz Messengers, written by Wayne Shorter. The tune was One by One. They're heard in a large ensemble setting, the David Caffey Jazz Orchestra, from the release At the Edge of Spring. The tune One by One. You're listening to Sounds of Jazz on the Weekend. I'm Scott Hanley, and here is Janice Siegel, for many years a part of the vocal group The Manhattan Transfer. They've stopped touring now actively, but she's got this nice new solo project. Joined here with pianist Yaron Gershovsky, for many years pianist for The Manhattan Transfer. It's called The Colors of My Life, and this is With Every Breath I Take, Janice Siegel on Weekend Jazz.

Royce Campbell on guitar from a tribute to guitarist Charlie Byrd. They're doing The Days of Wine and Roses. Up next, Duke Ellington and Johnny Hodges, piano and sax respectively, doing the Royal Garden Blues with special guest Harry Sweets Edison at the trumpet.

Pianist George Cables from his latest release called I Hear Echoes, and there, echoes of Horace Silver with the tune Peace. Paul Vornhagen up next from his recent release Live at the Blue Llama, recorded in Ann Arbor, and here he is with La Noche.

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1: Live from NPR News in Washington, I'm Windsor Johnston. Spirit Airlines is shutting down operations and has canceled all flights effective immediately. The sudden collapse of the low-cost carrier could ripple across the industry. Travel expert Katie Nastro says even a smaller airline like Spirit played a big role in keeping ticket prices low.
2: It really can impact the markets that Spirit operates in. You know, even though Spirit is a smaller airlines put pricing pressure on these larger carriers, so they help to keep cheap flights in the market.
1: A proposed $500 million federal bailout effort fell through, leaving the airline without enough support to continue. The shutdown comes as soaring jet fuel costs driven by the war in Iran puts additional pressure on the airline industry as a whole. The announcement made overnight has left thousands of passengers scrambling to make other travel arrangements. President Trump delivered a campaign-style speech to senior citizens in Florida last night. NPR's Franco Ordonez reports on his efforts to tout the economy and his domestic accomplishments ahead of this year's midterm elections.
3: Speaking to voters in the retirement community of the Villages, President Trump boasted of the tax benefits and decreases in prescription drug prices that came out of his signature tax and spending bill that passed last year.
4: We're also taking care of the financial health of our seniors. As you have probably seen, the 401ks and retirement accounts of millions of American seniors are skyrocketing like never before.
3: The war in Iran has pulled much of Trump's focus away from domestic priorities. The White House insists, though, that the administration remains focused on his affordability agenda. But gas prices this week hit a new high. And polls show Americans increasingly disapprove of the president's handling of the economy. Franco Ordonez, NPR News.
1: Congressional races were suspended in Louisiana this week after the Supreme Court invalidated the state's congressional map. Aubrey Uhas of member station WWNO reports.
5: Multiple lawsuits have been filed in federal and state courts. Plaintiffs argue Louisiana's governor doesn't have the authority to cancel elections and challenge the move on procedural grounds. Absentee ballots have already been distributed and in some cases returned. In a statement, Louisiana's attorney general said the state had to suspend House races after the Supreme Court ruled its current map an unconstitutional gerrymander. And a lower court told the state this week it can't use the map for any election. The governor's executive order asks the legislature to approve a new map quickly so House primaries can be held in time for the November election.
1: This is NPR News in Washington. President Trump has signed an executive order expanding U.S. sanctions on Cuba. The move targets government officials and key sectors like energy, defense, and finance. The administration says the sanctions are meant to increase pressure on the Cuban government. The measures could also affect foreign companies that do business with Havana. Cuba is condemning the move as coercive and says it will not be intimidated. Stocks on Wall Street gained ground this week as the Federal Reserve held interest rates steady. NPR's Scott Horsley reports the central bank is keeping a close eye on soaring energy prices.
6: The sharp jump in oil and gasoline prices resulting from the war in Iran is pushing inflation in the wrong direction. Consumer prices during the first month of the war were up 3.5% from a year ago, according to the Commerce Department's inflation yardstick, which is closely watched by the Federal Reserve. Fed policymakers opted not to lower interest rates at their meeting this week. Three members of the rate-setting committee hinted that inflation concerns are serious enough, their next move could be to raise rates. All the major stock indexes ended up for the week. The Dow gained 0.5%, the S&P 500 rose 0.9%, and the NASDAQ jumped 1.1%. Scott Horsley, NPR News, Washington.
1: The 152nd Kentucky Derby runs today at Churchill Downs in Louisville, Kentucky. Renegade is the early favorite in this year's race, which kicks off the Triple Crown season. Post time is just before 7 p.m. Eastern. I'm Windsor Johnston, NPR News in Washington.
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Holly Cole from her recent release called No Moon at All, and as you imagine, that was the title track. Even Fido is afraid to bark. Holly Cole, and there's no moon at all. I'm Scott Hanley here with Jazz on Our Weekend, turning to the new release by Mark Masters and the Mark Masters Ensemble, featuring saxophonist Billy Harper, also Francesca Tanksley on piano, and the tune here, If One Could Only See. The new release is called Dance, Eternal Spirits, Dance. The Mark Masters Ensemble and Billy Harper.

Alan Chaubert, a multi-instrumentalist, but he does it not by multi-tracking, by recording one instrument and then recording another instrument. He does it by playing them at the same time. And there he is on piano and trumpet doing Poinciana from his new release called Just the Three of Us. Alan Chaubert. Before that, the multi-instrumentalist Paquito de Rivera there just on the clarinet with Pac-Man in La Pampa. Paquito de Rivera from this new release called La Fleur de Cayenne. I'm Scott Hanley here with Jazz on Our Weekend. Recent one up next from vocalist Jane Monheit. Here's Young and Foolish.

A recording from a few years ago by drummer Xavier Le Couturier called Carrier, with Lucas Winter on guitar, Santosh Sharma on tenor sax, the title track there from that release, Carrier, Xavier Le Couturier. These are Sounds of Jazz on the Weekend. I'm Scott Hanley, joined now by trombonist Ryan Kaberly and his Collective do Brasil, here with a very tight ensemble here. Felipe Silveira on piano, synths, and some vocals. Also Felipe Brizola on bass, and drummer Paulino Vincente. And here with the tune, Essa Marais. Ryan Kaberly's Collective do Brasil on Weekend Jazz.

Jenna McLean from her new release, For Your Love, and that was It Never Was You, Jenna McLean. These are Sounds of Jazz on the Weekend. I'm Scott Hanley, turning next to Rodney Jordan, the bassist from his release called Memphis Blue. It's a new one. And the tune, The Storm Will Pass, joined with Melvin Jones on trumpet and Mark Sternbach, tenor sax. Rodney Jordan.

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2: When the Chernobyl nuclear power plant in the Soviet Union exploded in April 1986, it blasted radioactive debris a half mile into the sky that blanketed Europe. Built to represent the bright future of nuclear power, Chernobyl instead became the biggest nuclear disaster in history. Soviet officials scrambled to keep that fact from leaking out.
3: Their initial impulses were twofold. One was to do something to try and stop the reactor melting down, and secondly, to make sure that nobody found out about it.
2: In the first of our two-part series, we tell the story of the Chernobyl accident, unpack some of the misconceptions that have arisen in the wake of it, and consider how the catastrophe shaped the future of nuclear power. This episode of Big Picture Science is 40 Years After Chernobyl.
4: Live from NPR News in Washington, I'm Windsor Johnston. A legal fight over access to the abortion pill mifepristone is likely headed to the U.S. Supreme Court. On Friday, the Fifth Circuit sided with Louisiana, blocking prescriptions through telehealth appointments. Mary Ziegler is an expert in the legal history of abortion at UC Davis. She says the decision is sending shockwaves through both medicine and politics.
5: This is the most consequential, potentially in some ways, ruling we've had since Dobbs from a lower court. And that's going to require every politician to weigh in. And it doesn't really leave the Trump administration the option of doing nothing anymore.
4: The ruling means patients nationwide for now must receive the medication in person. Abortion pills by mail have become a key access point, even in states with bans. Spirit Airlines is going out of business, canceling all flights and shutting down immediately. The budget carrier had been struggling for years, squeezed by higher fuel prices, tougher competition, and a failed push for a $500 million federal bailout. NPR's Joel Rose reports.
6: Spirit Airlines faced mounting financial pressure because of the war in Iran, which sent the price of jet fuel soaring. But its problems ran much deeper than that. Spirit was a pioneer among ultra-low-cost carriers, keeping its fares down by stripping away amenities that travelers had previously taken for granted and then charging extra for them. But the airline faced increased competition from its larger rivals, which adopted their own basic economy fares. The Florida-based airline has filed for bankruptcy twice since 2024. Spirit has been seeking a $500 million federal bailout, but those talks failed to yield a deal, leaving the airline no choice but to stop flying and prepare to liquidate its assets. Joel Rose, NPR News, Washington.
4: The governor of Alabama is calling for a special legislative session in the wake of a U.S. Supreme Court ruling this week that weakened the Voting Rights Act. Andrew Gelderman from member station WBHM reports the decision has emboldened Republicans to push for ways to gain seats in Congress.
7: A federal court ruling in 2023 created a near-majority black district in Alabama, which elected Alabama's second Democratic representative a year later. The state is under a court order to use that congressional map until 2030, but an appeal pending before the Supreme Court argues the map is an illegal racial gerrymander, a claim similar to the one in the case decided by the Supreme Court this week. If the high court rules the current map is illegal, Alabama would go back to the previous congressional map. Alabama's Republican Governor Kay Ivey called a special legislative session to start Monday in preparation for a possible ruling. She wants lawmakers to plan for special primary elections if the court allows the state to use the old map. For NPR News, I'm Andrew Gelderman in Birmingham, Alabama.
4: This is NPR News. The president of Bard College has announced his retirement following the fallout over his ties to convicted sex offender Jeffrey Epstein. Andrew Waite with member station WAMC reports that Leon Botstein led the private college in New York's Hudson Valley for 50 years.
8: The longtime leader is stepping down after a report found he maintained an ongoing relationship with Epstein despite knowing he was a convicted sex offender. The college's board of trustees commissioned the law firm WilmerHale after Botstein's name appeared thousands of times in the U.S. Department of Justice's Epstein library. While the law firm did not find Botstein acted illegally, it said Botstein's contacts with Epstein between 2012 and 2019 included 25 visits to Epstein's townhouse and a two-day visit to Epstein's island. In his announcement, Botstein touted his efforts to grow the school's endowment to $1 billion, while the WilmerHale report quotes Botstein's view as being, "I would take money from Satan if it permitted me to do God's work." For NPR News, I'm Andrew Waite.
4: Mexico City is sinking nearly 10 inches every year, making it one of the world's fastest sinking metropolitan areas. That's according to newly released satellite imagery from NASA. The city has a population of 22 million people and was built upon an ancient lake bed. Many monuments and older buildings are visibly tilted to the side. In some parts, the drop is coming at an average rate of more than 3/4 of an inch a month. The estimates are based on measurements taken between October of 2025 through this January. I'm Windsor Johnston, NPR News in Washington.
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2: In his book about the history of wind, author Simon Winchester recalls his memory of a day in 1986 when the wind would dramatically shape historic events.
12: I remember it vividly. I was making a cup of coffee in my kitchen in Oxford in England, where I was living at the time. The BBC broke into its afternoon program, which it seldom does, and says that Swedish scientists have detected an enormous plume of radiation in the skies about 100 miles north of Stockholm. The wind that day, it was April 1986, was blowing from the southeast, so they tracked it back south of Stockholm, across the Baltic Sea, through Lithuania, Latvia, Estonia, across the Iron Curtain, which then existed in 1986.

0: The Chernobyl explosion occurred in the early hours of April 26, 1986, but the Soviet Union said nothing at first. The world learned about the disaster from Sweden when officials detected those elevated radiation levels. It was only later when the USSR issued a brief statement.
1: In an unprecedented step, the Kremlin acknowledged there'd been an accident, but only after Scandinavian scientists had picked up high radiation levels. A statement from the Soviet Council of Ministers was read on television, a sign of the degree of Moscow's concern. Diplomats speculated that the mention of casualties could indicate a high death toll. The Soviet news agency TASS said one of the reactors at Chernobyl, north of Kiev, had been damaged. But there are no details of how serious the accident was.
2: Their initial impulses were twofold. One was to do something to try and stop this catastrophe happening, to try and stop the reactor melting down. And secondly, to make sure that nobody found out about it. My name is Adam Higginbotham. I am the author of Midnight in Chernobyl, the untold story of the world's greatest nuclear disaster.
0: A journalist whose investigation into the Chernobyl nuclear disaster and its aftermath, Adam Higginbotham reminds us how serious the radiation leak was, what we know now about its cause, and some of the long-term human health consequences. He also compares its legacy to the nuclear disaster that has defined the 21st century, the accident at the Fukushima power plant 15 years ago. That radiation leak had a different cause, but each event dramatically reshaped our attitudes towards nuclear power. Mr. Higginbotham's book, Midnight in Chernobyl, which came out a few years ago, has been cited as a definitive retelling of the event. Adam, at the time that Chernobyl was built, the USSR, even the world, was in the midst of a nuclear power expansion. Nuclear energy was considered the bright future. Can you describe for us the hope and the optimism that nuclear power presented at the time?
2: Yes. I mean, the origins of the Chernobyl plant began at the end of the 1960s when the Soviet authorities became increasingly concerned that they'd fallen behind the West in the construction of nuclear power plants. And they wanted to bring electrification to as wide an area of the Soviet Union as they possibly could do. So they embarked upon this enormous and ambitious expansion plan to build as many nuclear plants as they could, as quickly as they could. And Chernobyl was part of that. So they embarked on building the first of what by 1986 was four reactors. But it was envisaged as the largest nuclear power plant in the world.
0: And what was it about nuclear power at the time that seemed like it was a marker for the future of power?
2: Well, I mean, in contrast to the alternatives, fossil fuel-generated electricity, it was a kind of clean and efficient and extremely cheap method of generating electricity. It was seen in the same way it was in the West, you know, where it was infamously described as producing electricity that would be too cheap to meter. And it was seen in the same way in the USSR. And the people that ultimately went to staff the plant at Chernobyl, you know, believed in that bright, clean, optimistic future, and that they were going to be part of, you know, a cadre of experts who was going to transform the future of the state.
0: And in some ways, underscoring what they believed was the safety and the promise of nuclear power was the town of Chernobyl itself, this lovely town. Many families were living there, families, some of them were workers that were working in the plant. But it was this sense of, it was also a town not just for the nuclear industry, but for the families around it. Everything was being lifted in some ways by the promise of nuclear power.
2: Yeah, I mean, the town of Pripyat, which was built specifically to house the workers at the plant and their families.
0: Oh, right, that was close by, right?
2: So the city of Chernobyl was slightly more distant, but when they came to name the plant, they named it after the city that had been there for hundreds of years, not the one they were about to build. But yes, so they built this city, which, you know, given its location. One of the things that I found remarkable when I first started reporting on this story was the way in which people who had lived in Pripyat talked about it. You know, this accident was not something that, you know, was merely an appalling event that happened on April the 26th, 1986. It was something that completely destroyed their

0: lives because they lived in the city for years, and it was a wonderful place to live. It was built on the banks of the River Pripyat. And in the summer, it was just this amazing kind of sylvan environment with beaches and, you know, the architecture was really remarkable. It had all these amazing public murals. And
1: so it's a reminder that there were people there. There were many people there living in this area when this disaster occurred.
0: Yeah, it was a city of 50,000 people.
1: I wonder if you could say more about the design of Chernobyl. What was notable about its design? Was it considered a state-of-the-art reactor? I mean, we'll discover that there were design flaws. But was that in the original design or in the execution of this reactor?
0: Well, they talked about these reactors, which were known by the initials RBMK, as if they were indeed state-of-the-art. But the important catch with embarking on this crash construction program of building reactors as quickly as they possibly could do was that they had a design of reactor which was very similar to the pressurized water reactors that became standard in civilian electricity generation from nuclear energy in the West. But Soviet tooling in the factories that were intended to build them just wasn't up to the job, and they couldn't do it quickly enough. So instead of building these PWR-style reactors that they had designs for, they were forced to fall back on a much older design, which was easier to build and easier to build at scale. Now, those reactors were of a model that had its origins in the kinds of reactors that were built at Hanford in Washington State, which were designed to manufacture fuel for atomic bombs. And they were water-cooled graphite-moderated reactors.
1: And what does that mean? Can you help us just understand just very basically what that means?
0: It just meant that the control of the nuclear reactor was the control of the chain reaction within the reactor core that was used to generate steam and thus electricity was controlled by graphite rather than water and steam, which is what was used in the PWR design.
1: And I believe that it also lacked what's called a containment structure, which is something that Three Mile Island in the United States did have. So when there was an accident at Three Mile Island in 1979, it was a partial, I mean, there was containment of it, so it wasn't as bad as it could have been. In this case, that structure was not present.
0: Right, and that was similarly a result of the budgetary demands of what they were doing. In Three Mile Island, there was a containment building built over the top of the reactor itself. And that meant that when they had this partial meltdown in the reactor, anything that escaped from the reactor, you know, would be contained within the building, wouldn't escape into the outer atmosphere. But the RBMK reactors that they built at Chernobyl were so massive that it would have been prohibitively expensive for them to try and build a containment building over the top of the reactor itself. So they just went ahead and built it without.
1: Adam, I read in one report that when the explosion at Chernobyl occurred in the early morning of April 26, witnesses claimed to have seen a mushroom cloud. Could you describe for us what happened that morning? And was it confirmed that a mushroom cloud was created in the explosion?
0: I have never read that or heard that from anybody who was there at the time. Because, you know, obviously the implications of a mushroom cloud is that it's a nuclear explosion. And that's not what happened at all. What people I spoke to did describe seeing was something I found even more hard to believe, which was that after the explosion, which destroyed the reactor core and destroyed the roof of the building, opening the reactor to the outer atmosphere, some people described seeing an ethereal shaft of blue-white light going upwards from where the reactor was into the sky, into infinity, which was described by physicists I spoke to as a sign of a nuclear reactor that had been opened to the atmosphere.
1: Can you describe that explosion? How big was it? Was it one explosion? Was it a series? What happened?
0: So what happened is that the staff at Chernobyl were had been instructed to conduct what was actually a safety test on reactor number 4 at the plant, because it was due for a regular maintenance shutdown, and they were going to use the opportunity to conduct this test. And What happened on the night of the 25th is that they're intending to conduct the experiment in the afternoon with the afternoon shift, which was a group of specialists who knew what the test protocol was and knew what its purpose was. But the load dispatcher in Kiev refused them permission to remove the reactor from the electricity generating grid that afternoon and told them that they would have to wait until at least 9 o'clock that night. And what that meant was that the people who were expecting to conduct the experiment went home. And the midnight shift who came on, who were expecting the reactor to have been shut down earlier in the day and to be just overseeing a cooling reactor in the early stages of post-shutdown, were faced with conducting this test unexpectedly. And so they really didn't know what the parameters of what they were dealing with were. But those people in the control room of Reactor 4 did know that the RBMK was notoriously unstable at the best of times, and that it was especially unstable during shutdown. And due to a series of miscalculations, during the process of preparing the reactor for the experiment, they put it in an acutely unstable state. And they successfully conducted the experiment. Then at the end of the experiment protocol, it said that they should press the emergency scram button to shut the reactor down and just bring it into a safe state. And that was the final step of the test, was just to press this button, the AZ5 button, and then everything would be over. So the reactor control engineer, Leonid Toptanov, did as he was instructed in the test protocol and pressed the AZ5 button. And that proved to be the initiating event of a massive steam explosion, which tore the reactor apart, threw the massive lid of the reactor into the air like a flipped coin, blew the roof off the reactor building, and threw blazing radioactive material out around the plant, into the area surrounding the reactor building, and onto the bitumen-covered roofs of the adjacent buildings, where it quickly caught fire.
1: How far away did people either see or hear this explosion?
0: Well, it was, you know, around 1:25 in the morning, so almost everyone was in bed. One technician I spoke to, who was a reactor safety engineer, who was not on his shift, who was sitting at home drinking red wine and listening to Soviet progressive rock on his stereo, described to me the lights browning out at the moment of the explosion, but he didn't hear anything or see anything.
1: Well, to now help put the story of the Chernobyl accident in perspective, or what Adam has told us so far, we're joined by science reporter and BBC contributor Roland Pease. Roland, Adam mentioned this water-cooled graphite-moderated design of the Chernobyl plant. Can you say more about the role that that played in the accident?
2: Yeah, I mean, it was so interesting what Adam said, but there are two things here. So one thing is the graphite moderator is there because the neutrons emerge out of this this fission reaction very fast. And it's a bit like playing golf. If you're putting, you don't whack the ball. You hit it quite gently and then it'll fall in the hole. In the same way, the very fast neutrons coming out of one of these fission reactions are very bad at triggering the next one. The moderator slows them down, and so it's more like a golf putt, and they can tap the next uranium atom. And then you have water flowing through it all to take away the heat. The water also actually interacts with those neutrons inside the reactor, and if the water's behavior changed, that then changed the behavior of the whole reactor, which is one of the things that happened on the night of the accident.
1: It feels counterintuitive because if the reactor was shutting down, it seems like then things would be cooling down, but it sounds like it's the opposite.
2: If you run a nuclear power plant at low energy for a long time, you get a buildup of a gas called xenon-135 inside. It's produced during some of these reactions. It also absorbs the neutrons. And so what was happening during this long delay was there's more and more of this reactor poison, as they call it, building up inside, again, made the whole reactor sluggish in a really dangerous way. The last thing which Adam mentioned is that they tried to scram the whole thing, which is putting down in some rods, which were supposed to suppress all the neutrons. There's a terrible design fault in the Chernobyl, in the RBMK reactor, which was before the absorbing part of this control rods went in. There's a section which is made of graphite. Now, as I told you, the graphite is there to make the reaction go faster. So it's a bit like having a brake pedal, which is attached to your accelerator. And so the first thing this did was it triggered an acceleration of the reactions, which then burn out or sort of dry out almost all that xenon 135 work that was slowing stuff down. So then suddenly it gets faster again, and then the water starts boiling, and that's no longer absorbing neutrons, and it gets faster and faster. And that's how they suddenly ran out of control. As I say, it's a very complicated thing, but the problem is that all these small details made it, as Adam said, very unstable, and the way they'd delayed and postponed and run the experiment meant that they just lost control of it.
1: Next, Adam Higginbotham describes the stunned official response to the explosion and the lack of a comprehensive emergency response.
0: And a lot of the senior officials on the site at the time, including the plant director, simply refused to believe the scale of the calamity. They couldn't really comprehend how bad what had happened was.
1: This episode of Big Picture Science is 40 years after Chernobyl.
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1: As we continue our conversation with journalist Adam Higginbotham about the Chernobyl nuclear accident in April 1986, he describes what kind of radioactive material was ejected in the explosion, the workers who faced the unimaginable task of trying to contain it, and how Soviet officials scrambled to contain something else, the truth about what had happened. Mr. Higginbotham is the author of Midnight in Chernobyl. So, Adam, after the explosion, what was the immediate reaction by officials to assess or to contain the radiation and then ultimately begin to clean up the plant? I believe that workers at some point were dropping bags of sand and boron by helicopters over the site, which the smoldering wreck swallowed with indifference. It didn't work. And you get the sense from the reports at the time that officials were scrambling to respond to what had been an unimaginable catastrophe. They didn't really have a plan, but what did they try and what ultimately did they settle on in the end?
0: Right. I mean, they didn't know how to respond because nobody in the Soviet Union had prepared for a nuclear accident on this scale. The truth is that nobody in the world had prepared for a nuclear accident on this scale. So it's not as if they had appealed for help to Western authorities or governments, it would have made that much difference. And, you know, in the hours after the explosion took place, they were really just trying to figure out what had happened. And a lot of the senior officials on the site at the time, including the plant director, simply refused to believe the scale of the calamity. They couldn't really comprehend how bad what had happened was. And that was partly because they'd all been trained to understand that it was impossible for a reactor to explode in this way. But very quickly, a whole series of different expert commissions from Moscow were flown into Kiev and then out to the site at Chernobyl in order of increasing authority. And so the most senior of these commissions arrived that night, that evening, around sunset in Pripyat. And their initial impulses were twofold. One was to do something to try and stop this catastrophe happening, to try and stop the reactor melting down, to try and put out the fire that had started in the graphite blocks inside what remained of the core. And secondly, to make sure that nobody found out about it. And as you say, when they tried to figure out, you know, in these kind of desperate hours over the night of Saturday, the 26th, how to put out this fire, the best they could come up with, they came up with all sorts of crazy suggestions. But the one they fixed on was using helicopters to carry loads of boron, sand, and lead into the air over the reactor and then just drop them into the blazing reactor core.
1: And why boron and lead?
0: The idea was that sand would deprive the fire of oxygen, lead would melt, and in melting act to cool the remains of the reactor core, and then boron was a neutron absorber, which they intended to stop any further nuclear chain reactions taking place in what remained of the nuclear fuel still in the core.
1: And did it work? And if it didn't, what was plan B and C?
0: It did not work, and they only really discovered that months afterwards when technicians, scientists finally found their way into what remained of the reactor building after the fire had gone out. And they could find no evidence of any of those materials anywhere inside what remained of the reactor core. It was elsewhere in the building because it was an extraordinarily difficult and dangerous task to drop this stuff from 100 meters in the air over a burning nuclear reactor.
1: But also to be a worker following up later and looking at the site close up was also extremely perilous. And that brings us to the radiation. The source of the radiation, Adam, was this nuclear fuel that was inside the reactor. And it was a mix of radioactive isotopes. These are the byproducts of nuclear fission. What are those byproducts?
0: Well, there's dozens or possibly scores of different radioactive isotopes that are released into the atmosphere in an accident like this. But the principal ones to worry about are strontium, radioactive strontium, radioactive cesium, and radioactive iodine.
1: And it's cesium-137, I believe. That's the one that's sort of the main contributor to like long-term contamination.
0: Right.
1: And the strontium, I think, accumulates in bones?
0: Yes. I mean, these are particularly dangerous isotopes because they're very similar to materials that are used and metabolized in the body. So strontium is I think it's very similar to calcium. But it's absorbed by the bones, and iodine is absorbed into the thyroid gland, particularly in children. So these two isotopes are especially dangerous.
1: Can you give us an overview of what the radiation exposure was close to the plant and how far it extended out?
0: Well, the reason that in the West we found out that the accident had happened in the first place was because the plume of radionuclides that was launched into the atmosphere by the initial explosion and then continued to roil into the air above the plant as the fire grew worse and worse, you know, went up into the stratosphere and was carried north by high-altitude winds and deposited radioactive rain in the parking lot of a nuclear power plant in Forsmark in Sweden, which is about, I think, 800 miles from Chernobyl. So that's an indication of how, you know, the contamination spread. And ultimately, the contamination from Chernobyl spread all around the northern hemisphere. So it ultimately was found in lakes in Japan, on hill farms in Wales, in the United Kingdom.
1: And in fact, it was the Swedes that detected the radiation in the air.
0: Exactly. What happened was a remarkable guy named Cliff Robinson, who was one of the radiation safety monitors inside the Foschmark plant, discovered that workers arriving for work at Foschmark one morning were walking in from the parking lot, and they were setting off the radiation monitoring devices inside the plant, even though they'd only just arrived at work, because these things were designed to detect evidence of leaks inside the plant. So he was bewildered by this. And it turned out that it was because they were tracking on their shoes contamination from the parking lot inside into the plant from the outside. So the radioactive material from the plant eventually spread all around Ukraine, all into Belarus and into Russia and, as I said, far beyond.
1: Is the invisible nature of radiation, just as you described, one of the reasons that the Soviet Union was able to propel this narrative that nothing was wrong? Because you can't feel it unless you're very close to the source of the radiation. It takes time to show up in the body. So that gave officials this kind of wiggle room, if you will, to say that everything's fine, which is what they did.
0: But only for a couple of days, because what happened is, you know, the Cliff and the other scientists at Forsmark in Sweden were initially worried that there had been a leak from one of their own reactors inside the Forsmark plant. And indeed, they evacuated the area around the plant because they thought that that was what had happened. But Robinson's examination of the pattern of radionuclides and isotopes inside the samples he took off people's shoes quickly revealed that the origin of this contamination was not even from within a reactor of the type they had at Forsmark, and they knew it had come from the kind of reactor that they had in the Soviet Union. So Swedish diplomats that night approached their counterparts in Moscow and essentially said, hey, you guys, do you want to tell us anything about a leak from inside a reactor inside the USSR somewhere? And they just completely stonewalled and they said, no, we have no idea what you're talking about. You know, so the truth was that, yes, it's invisible and intangible, but it's easily detectable with the right equipment. And pretty soon it became very apparent that they had had a catastrophic accident.
1: But apparent to the Soviets and apparent to the Swedes, perhaps, but not to the Soviet people. And I was wondering if that was one of the reasons that the Soviets could get away with this story that they were telling their own people, that there was no danger here. So, for example, if you look at some of the workers who were tasked with cleaning up the mess, a group called the Liquidators, I believe, they were not told how dangerous it was. And the people in the surrounding towns were not told that there was this radiation exposure. You're looking skeptical. Do I have that wrong?
0: I'm thinking about it. There's what happened is that they minimized the dangers of the accident and its scale to the people who lived in Pripyat and to the people in the surrounding countryside and towns and cities. But they did not say, they didn't say that radiation isn't dangerous. That's the distinction that I'd make, is that, you know, because they didn't evacuate Pripyat for 36 hours after the explosion took place. But they did have members of communist youth organizations go around and distribute stable iodine tablets to people on Saturday evening in their homes. But what they said at the time they were concerned about was they didn't want to spread panic in the local population. The truth is that they didn't want 50,000 people to head off to other parts of the Soviet Union as part of an evacuation and tell people what had happened. They were principally focused on trying to keep it covered up. But of course, you know, radiation spreads regardless of whether or not you put a police cordon around a burning reactor. So they could only keep that secret for so long, but they did continue to minimize the scale of the catastrophe. So, for example, they insisted that the May Day marches and celebrations in Kyiv go ahead on May the 1st, despite the fact that they knew, because they'd been taking radiation readings in the center of the city, that the streets are extremely contaminated with radiation from Chernobyl.
1: What do we know now, Adam, about the radiation levels in Pripyat and Chernobyl and beyond? How high were they, and what ultimately was the effect on people? How many people got sick? How many people died?
0: We don't know how many people died. The contamination spread in extremely high levels in the immediate surroundings of the plant itself, but also, you know, was carried by wind and rain, especially into Belarus. And some of the most contaminated areas of all lay over the border in Belarus and were brought down by rain in the days after the accident took place. But in terms of the health effects, it's extremely difficult to tell how many people sickened or were killed by radiation release from Chernobyl, partly because they did not keep accurate records and partly because the level of cancer, especially the background levels of cancer in the human population, are so high under normal circumstances that it's very hard to pick out radiation that can be directly linked to radioactivity released from an accident like Chernobyl. And the one principal exception to that is thyroid cancer, which is caused by radioactive iodine released from accidents like this. And in that case, they saw, you know, an increase in the thousands, particularly amongst children, in the months and years after the accident took place, which can be directly linked to Chernobyl.
1: Well, Roland, we turn to you now with this follow-up question. You know, Adam said we don't know how many people died in the aftermath of Chernobyl. It's hard to tell how many people were sickened by radiation. And he said in part because of the background levels of cancer in the Soviet Union. Can you expound on that?
2: The problem is that if you do your calculations, back then I saw suggestions it could be 200,000 people over the next two generations, over the next 50 years. That sounds an awful lot of people. But if you look at the rates of cancers across the whole of Europe, actually millions and millions and millions of people will die of cancer over those decades. And a few thousand more, even 200,000 more, is really hard to identify. And on top of that, the whole economy in the Soviet Union was collapsing at the time. You had massive alcoholism, cigarette smoking, stress. When the Soviet Union collapsed, life expectancy collapsed at the same time because people couldn't feed themselves. They weren't working in the same way.
1: So you're saying that it's hard to discern deaths caused by the cancer due to stress or alcoholism or smoking that were rife in the Soviet Union with the radiation-led cancer deaths.
2: Yeah, absolutely. A cancer doesn't come with a label. This is how I was triggered. All it is, it's a growth that runs out of control. You know, just to put this in perspective, the WHO numbers, the World Health Organization numbers, are that 6 million people die every year because of air pollution. You know, and that's every year. So it's very difficult, I think, to make sense of the true impact of Chernobyl because these are sort of just big numbers in whatever way you look.

0: Next, how the Chernobyl accident ultimately rewrote the political map of the Soviet Union and cast a long shadow over the promise of nuclear energy.
1: A lot of the myths that have grown up around Chernobyl are the product of people's quite understandable, emotionally rooted fears of nuclear energy.
0: This episode of Big Picture Science is considering 40 years after Chernobyl.

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And of course, as always, súbele!

0: While Soviet officials scrambled to obscure truth about the accident at Chernobyl after the April 1986 explosion, the facts did eventually emerge. Some were shared by the Soviets reluctantly, others deduced by global nuclear experts. But in the absence of a coherent narrative, falsehoods and myths filled the void. For example, exaggerations about the number of people sickened or killed by radiation exposure. The lack of clarity about Chernobyl has stoked suspicions about the safety of nuclear power. While the accident at the Fukushima power station in 2011 had a different cause, it further exacerbated nuclear energy jitters. In the conclusion of our conversation with journalist Adam Higginbotham, we consider the lasting legacy of Chernobyl. As we have this conversation, I'm noting that there are some things that I've read that you've corrected me on, and it gets to the question of just what kind of transparency and clarity we have about Chernobyl now, because I'm really getting a sense that there's a lot of myth that and just falsehoods that swirl around. What are some of the big ones that you and other reporters have been able to settle?
1: I mean, that's one of the reasons that I wanted to write the book in the first place, is that I initially began reporting on a story for a magazine piece that was being timed to coincide with the 20th anniversary of the accident, so right at the beginning of 2006. And, you know, I did a lot of background research before I went to Moscow and Kiev to begin interviewing people. But as soon as I sat down with the first person I'd arranged to talk to, I realized that, you know, there was an enormous amount that I didn't know about what had happened, but there was also a huge amount of stuff that was just wrong. And that was either the product of a kind of folk myths that had begun to grow around the story of the accident, or deliberate misinformation.
0: Like the mushroom cloud that I referred to.
1: I mean, I'm not saying that there wasn't a mushroom cloud. I'm just saying that you know, nobody I spoke to who was there at the time described that. And, you know, the obvious implication is it was a nuclear explosion, which I can assure you it was not.
0: So what do we know for certain in just the briefest terms? There was an accident that you did have this meltdown. There was this exposure of radiation. I mean, Adam, you tell us, what are the main points that you'd want people to take away and establish as fact about the Chernobyl explosion as we consider its 40th anniversary?
1: I mean, we know a huge amount about exactly what happened. Otherwise, I wouldn't have been able to write a whole book about, you know, about the accident and the narrative surrounding it. I think that a lot of the myths that have grown up around Chernobyl are the product of people's quite understandable, emotionally rooted fears of nuclear energy and of radiation. And what I see as a kind of long-term problem with that is that the anti-nuclear movement, as early as the 1970s, latched onto that emotional reaction in order to bolster their cause. And one of the ways in which they did that is to confuse the effects of radiation released by a nuclear weapon with radiation released by a nuclear accident or by a nuclear reactor, specifically when it's operating normally. And so a lot of the myths that surround the Chernobyl accident are about effects of radiation that are just made up. So, you know, there's one that's quite prevalent about how the firefighters who were among the first responders who were sent to deal with the fires on the roof surrounding the reactor were exposed to such huge levels of radiation that in hospital afterwards, their acute radiation sickness behaved almost like a communicable disease, and their loved ones and the people around them, you know, fell sick with acute radiation syndrome just as they had. And that's just not true. You know, that's not the way radiation sickness works.
0: Adam, how do we compare the Chernobyl nuclear accident with the accident that happened at Fukushima in 2011? They each have a notable anniversary this year, 40 years and 15 years, respectively. Fukushima, of course, had a different cause. It was an earthquake and a tsunami. What sort of comparisons come to your mind?
1: I think that although they are regarded on the international scale of nuclear accidents as being on the same level, Fukushima and Chernobyl are quite different, just simply on the standard of the amount of radioactive material that was released into the atmosphere by the Chernobyl accident. It dwarfed what happened in Fukushima. So I think that they're in that sense, they're quite different in scale.
0: And the cause, of course. One was a design flaw, human error, and the other one was natural causes.
1: Well, I mean, the fact that they put the emergency generators below sea level of the Fukushima reactor, that's definitely a design flaw.
0: So taken together then, but mainly Chernobyl, because that's you're an expert in that story, how did it shape the legacy of nuclear power? And had the Soviets been truthful immediately with the world, and maybe even with their own populace, and said, right, there was this design flaw, there was an accident, we're on top of it, would that have changed the trajectory of how we feel about nuclear power? I mean, was all that secrecy and the deception around it made the prospect of nuclear power, it clouded this as something that we could never really trust?
1: That's a great question. I think the truth is that people were really primed for something like this because Three Mile Island had already happened. So there was already acute suspicion. There was already an anti-nuclear movement before Three Mile Island had happened.
0: Right, and the bombs had been dropped in Hiroshima and Nagasaki.
1: But the bombs that were dropped on those two Japanese cities in the public mind were very different from, they were very removed from the effects of nuclear energy and its potential benefits in the, through the 50s and 60s. And the anti-nuclear movement only really got going in a way that opposed nuclear energy specifically in the 1970s. And then it was given the real boost by Three Mile Island. And the truth is, I think that the Chernobyl accident was so catastrophic and its effects so visibly devastating and terrifying that I'm not sure that if the Soviet authorities had been more honest about it, it would have made that much difference, at least partly because they had no way of effectively remediating the problem. You know, the reason that they went ahead with this plan to drop these materials into the reactor core from helicopters was just because they knew they needed to be seen to be doing something. Because the scientists involved in the process, some of them at least, even when it first began, they pointed out that this was extremely unlikely to work. And Valery Legasov, who was the person who was in overall charge of the operation, you know, literally responded, "We've got to do something. We can't be seen to be doing nothing." So even he was aware of the fact that this really wasn't going to work. And, you know, subsequent opinion and analysis has suggested that what ultimately happened with that radioactive fire was it just eventually burned itself out. Now, the idea that you can have an accident where the best thing that you can do to respond is just to stand back and watch it continue to burn and release poison into the atmosphere for weeks, I mean, that in itself is terrifying. So I don't necessarily think that if they'd been more open about it at the time, it would have helped the nuclear industry because it stopped nuclear development in its tracks in many countries around the world. And the unfortunate effect of that is that, you know, now we're in the middle of this climate catastrophe. And if we had recourse to using nuclear energy to create electricity, and it had been in continuous development in all of these countries since 1986, we wouldn't be in this mess in the first place. Because the Chernobyl accident, if people in Western countries had been better informed, rather than people in the Soviet Union, what happened was that people in the West were badly informed about the nature of the accident. And that was partly because of the secrecy of the Soviet authorities. But they, you know, it wasn't apparent to people that this was an accident that could really only have happened at that time inside the Soviet Union. The reactor was of an exclusively Soviet design, which was known by Soviet scientists to be unstable and dangerous. And it was being operated within an industrial culture where they had no safety culture to speak of at all. So both the safety standards and the equipment that they were using at Chernobyl was completely different from that was in use in Western countries. And the technology in Western countries was a lot safer. As you said at the beginning, you know, the accident, the partial meltdown that happened in Three Mile Island really didn't release very much dangerous material into the atmosphere at all. And, you know, there's no evidence, as far as I understand it, of anyone suffering ill health as a result of the Three Mile Island accident.
0: Well, then finally, Adam, there was another major consequence to the Soviets' attempt to control the truth around the accident. And that was that the deception about the radiation exposure, the lack of transparency about the accident, prompted widespread disillusionment about the leaders and the leadership in Moscow. This prompted two notable political events. One was that Ukrainians voted for independence in 1991, and soon after came the collapse of the Soviet Union. Do you attribute those two events to the Chernobyl disaster?
1: Definitely, because the Ukrainian opposition to the Communist Party coalesced around the Green Party in Ukraine. And, you know, the central issue that that opposition coalesced around was around the Chernobyl accident. And this was not merely because of the enormous amount of lies and the cover-up that surrounded the accident itself, but the fact that the nuclear industry was one of the numerous centralized Soviet authorities. So these plants were viewed as having been, because they were, imposed on the Ukrainian people from Moscow. And, you know, the people who ran the plants were appointed from Moscow. And then the reaction to the accident itself and the cleanup was all conducted from Moscow. So you can see why, you know, in spite of everything else that was happening after 1986 within the Soviet republics, you know, there was an extremely good reason why Chernobyl would be a catalyst for each of the republics deciding to go their own way. And it, certainly it was equally an important catalyst in the collapse of the Soviet Union itself. Although that was, I think, you know, from what I've read, I found that the most significant effect of the accident, it seemed to me, was the way it affected Mikhail Gorbachev's own state of mind. Because once the investigation into what happened really got going, it revealed to him that although he'd been aware when he came to power that there was something really rotten in the Soviet system and it really needed reform, he still thought that there were parts of the USSR. And so he believed genuinely that you know, Soviet science led the world and that the nuclear industry was this kind of, you know, the pinnacle of Soviet science. But what the investigation revealed was that it was just as rotten as everything else. And so when he realized that, it convinced him that he needed to plunge into reforming the USSR much more deeply and much more quickly than he'd initially thought he would. And it was the speed and depth of the economic reforms that he engaged in Perestroika that ultimately led to the downfall of the Soviet Union.
0: Adam Higginbotham is a journalist and he is the author of Midnight in Chernobyl, the untold story of the world's greatest nuclear disaster. And we've been talking to him on the 40th anniversary of that accident. Adam, thank you so much for your time and for joining us today.
1: Thank you.
0: Well, Roland, in the second episode of our two-part series on this 40th anniversary of Chernobyl, we look at modern perceptions of nuclear power and the future of nuclear power. Are we emerging out from under the shadow of Chernobyl and Fukushima?
2: I think, actually, we have to remember what those disasters were. There's no getting away from the fact that they were disasters and very expensive ones. And if anything, I think the problem that nuclear power has these days is actually one of cost, which may be why it's still not coming back. It's a mixture of public perception, but also commercial cost. And that's, I hope, what we can get into a bit in the next episode.
0: And Roland, in the next episode, we're looking forward to your conversation with a scientist who has been sending robots into the exclusion zone and who describes how life there has returned.
2: And of course, Molly, you might think that exclusion zone sounds a bit apocalyptic, deadly, and somewhere to avoid, but Tom Scott's description was really rather different.
3: My first impression is just how stunningly beautiful the exclusion zone is, because it's pretty much untouched by human hands for 40 years.
0: This show would not be possible without the talented team of senior producers Seth Shostak and Gary Niederhoff, assistant producers Shannon Rose Geary and Brian Edwards, and contributor Sikhan Akban. A special thanks to science writer and BBC contributor Roland Pease for lending his reporting excellence to this episode. I am the executive producer of Big Picture Science, Molly Bentley. The original music in the show is by Dewey DeLay and June Miyake. And this episode of Big Picture Science, the first in a two-part series, is called 40 Years After Chernobyl.
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8: From NPR News in Washington, D.C., this is Weekend Edition. I'm Scott Simon, and this hour, Ron Elving on The Week in Politics. Scott Horsley on a week when the U.S. national debt became larger than the entire U.S. economy. Louisiana judges rule against access to an abortion pill. And later, a phone booth in Boston where people can close the small door and tell an unseen stranger what's on their minds. Meredith Goldstein of the Boston Globe says,
9: I think it tells me that we're all longing for connection. So many of these people are saying, I have friends, I just don't call them.
8: And then Siri Hustvedt's personal memoir, Ghost Stories. First, we have our newscast. Today is Saturday, May 2nd, 2026.
10: Live from NPR News in Washington, I'm Windsor Johnston. A federal appeals court is reinstating restrictions on how the abortion pill mifepristone can be prescribed. The Fifth Circuit sided with Louisiana on Friday, blocking rules that allowed patients to get the medication through telehealth appointments. NPR's Selena Simmons-Duffin reports the ruling is expected to be challenged in the U.S. Supreme Court.
11: The case was brought by the state of Louisiana against the Food and Drug Administration. Their argument centered around the FDA's decision to remove an in-person requirement for patients receiving mifepristone, one of the medications used for abortion and miscarriage management. A district court judge put the case on hold in April, but a panel on the Fifth Circuit Court of Appeals agreed with Louisiana. The Fifth Circuit ruling ends telemedicine mifepristone access for the whole country, effective immediately. The drug makers are expected to appeal to the Supreme Court. Doctors say mifepristone is safe, that the in-person requirement is medically unnecessary, and that it makes it harder for women to access abortion. Selena Simmons-Duffin, NPR News, Washington.
10: Spirit Airlines has shut down operations with all flights canceled effective immediately. The airline, which helped reshape budget travel, has been struggling financially since the pandemic. But spiking jet fuel prices from the war in Iran tipped it over the edge. NPR's Amy Held reports now that it's gone, flyers could face higher airfare.
12: Spirit said early Saturday it had started a, quote, orderly wind down of operations. A few hours earlier at Burbank Airport, orderly may not have been the word choice for ticket holders. Here's Amari Kroon.
13: They're telling everybody in line, do you want a refund or do you want to rebook or get a credit? A credit for what?
12: Not a Spirit flight. It's booked 11 million seats this summer, fewer than half from the year before. In its 34 years in business, Spirit made air travel more accessible. Its cheap seats and charges for extras prompted other companies to lower their prices to stay competitive. Data show when Spirit exited a route, airfare rose on average by a quarter. Now, with fewer flights and increased demand across the board, analysts say airfare has nowhere to go but up. Amy Held, NPR News.
10: Tennessee Governor Bill Lee is calling a special legislative session to redraw the state's congressional maps. President Trump has been pushing Republican-led states to redraw their maps ahead of the midterms. Mariana Bacayao from member station WPLN reports.
14: The last-minute redistricting effort was spurred by a U.S. Supreme Court decision to walk back part of the Voting Rights Act, which had protected the majority black voting bloc from redistricting in the past. The legislature will reconvene this upcoming Tuesday for the special session.
10: That's Mariana Bacayao reporting. You're listening to NPR News from Washington. Funeral services will be held today for the late Democratic Congressman David Scott. The trailblazer was memorialized Friday at the Georgia State Capitol. Raul Bali from member station WABE reports from Atlanta.
15: Scott served in the Georgia General Assembly for 28 years before his election to Congress in 2002, where he served until his death last month. California Congresswoman Maxine Waters talked about Scott becoming the first black chair of the powerful U.S. House Agriculture Committee in 2020.
16: He has a reputation for having been one of the greatest leaders of agriculture in the history of the Congress of the United States of America.
15: His passing in office comes as his suburban Atlanta congressional seat could be under threat from redistricting following this week's decision by the U.S. Supreme Court on the Voting Rights Act. For NPR News, I'm Raul Bally in Atlanta.
10: The Pentagon says it's reached deals with seven major tech firms to use artificial intelligence on classified military networks. The companies include Google, Microsoft, Amazon Web Services, NVIDIA, OpenAI, and SpaceX. The Defense Department says the technology will help augment warfighter decision-making in complex operations. One major AI company, Anthropic, is not part of the deal after a dispute over safety limits. The expansion raises ongoing concerns about privacy, oversight, and the role of AI in warfare. I'm Windsor Johnston, NPR News, in Washington.
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0: This is Weekend Edition from NPR News. I'm Scott Simon. Thank you for being with us. Secretary of Defense Pete Hegseth testified before Congress this week. The proceedings got heated. Democratic Representative John Garamendi of California said President Trump has gotten America, quote, stuck in the quagmire of another war in the Middle East. Secretary Hegseth said,
1: the effort, what they've undertaken, the success on the battlefield that creates strategic opportunities, the courage of a president to confront a nuclear Iran, and you call it a quagmire, handing propaganda to our enemies, shame on you for that statement.
0: The hearing also focused on the Trump administration's 2027 military budget proposal that would increase defense spending to a historic $1.5 trillion. NPR's Ron Elving joins us. Ron, thanks for being with us.
2: Good to be with you, Scott.
0: Did Secretary Hegseth make the case for continuing the war in Iran?
2: He made a case for it, just as President Trump has done, by saying it's needed to keep Iran from having a nuclear bomb, although we have no evidence it has one or has come close to having one. And we were told last year that Iran's nuclear program had been obliterated. Yet that program, or the prospect of such a program, remains the go-to explanation and excuse for where we are. It's what Trump and his cabinet members have said over and over. But as for winning over any hearts and minds among the skeptical committee members in that room, well, Hegseth did not. And beyond that committee room,

0: in question speaks about authorizing the use of military force. So if you use your Navy's firepower to blockade a country's ports, is that a use of military force? Did the U.S. consider the Iranians shutting off the Hormuz Strait an act of peace? Did anyone? So now we are several days past the 60-day limit, and Congress is on recess, as they call it, leaving town without the leaders of the Republican majority bringing a vote in either the House or the Senate under the War Powers Act. And Scott, some of us can remember when there were votes before the Persian Gulf War in the 1990s and before the invasion of Iraq a decade later.
1: Pentagon on Friday announced the U.S. is withdrawing 5,000 U.S. troops from Germany, around 14% of the troops there. That was in response to Chancellor Merz of Germany saying that Iran had, quote, humiliated the U.S. Where does this leave U.S. alliances in Europe?
0: The word humiliated seems to have been a trigger word in this instance, a part of the war of words we've seen over the Europeans' disdain for Trump's actions on Iran. But as you say, 5,000, just about a seventh of our troop commitment in Germany. So mostly a gesture, perhaps, while on the more material side, you have Trump saying he wants to boost the tariff on European cars and other goods, accusing them of failing to live up to previous agreements.
1: And in ruling on a case out of Louisiana, the Supreme Court this week dramatically altered a key part of the Voting Rights Act. Between that decision and states racing to redraw their voting maps, where do you think events are headed?
0: We are expecting several states in the South, where the government is in Republican hands, to seek new district lines that eliminate black majority districts. Now, Tennessee and Alabama began that process already this week. Across the South, a dozen or more current members of Congress could lose their seats, and that may lead Democrats to retaliate by pushing extreme gerrymanders of their own where they have the power to do it. And that deprives more and more Americans in one party or the other of their chance to elect someone they support. And down the road, we can expect fewer districts where both parties can compete, which means greater partisanship and more extreme partisans on both sides. That kind of candidate will dominate the primaries in both parties.
1: NPR's Ron Elving, thanks so much for being with us today.
0: Thank you, Scott.
1: The federal debt is now bigger than the entire U.S. economy. That is an ominous milestone. NPR's chief economics correspondent Scott Horsley joins us. Scott, thanks so much for being with us.
2: Good to be with you. Good morning.
1: Please help us understand, what do we mean when we say the federal debt has outgrown the economy?
2: Well, this week, the Commerce Department released its quarterly report on the size of the economy, the nation's gross domestic product. And as of March, U.S. GDP was a little north of $31 trillion, which is a big number. But the federal debt held by the public is even bigger, by about $49 billion. And outside of a short period during the pandemic, when GDP was really depressed, this is the first time federal debt has exceeded 100% of GDP since just after World War II.
1: And that's a problem.
2: Well, it's not an immediate problem. It's not like you go from debt that's 99% of GDP to 100% and suddenly the walls come crashing in. But it's more like the red warning light that's been flashing for a while now is just a little bit brighter. Fiscal watchdog Maya McGinnis of the Committee for a Responsible Federal Budget says if this milestone gets people to pull their heads out of the sand for a moment, maybe that's a good thing.
3: 100% is going to make you stop for a second, at least, and think, is this really healthy for the economy? And the unequivocal answer is no.
2: Federal debt as a share of the economy has more than doubled in the last two decades, and it's projected to keep growing.
1: What's caused the big run-up in debt?
2: The simple answer is the government spends considerably more money than it collects in taxes. And, you know, it's one thing to do that in the midst of a world war or a global pandemic. But last year, for example, the government ran a deficit of $1.6 trillion at a time of relative peace and prosperity. Most of that federal spending is on autopilot, and it's going to go up as more people retire and need costly health care. Of course, last year, Republicans passed another big tax cut. McGinnis says mounting debt has been a bipartisan problem.
3: We have two parties who are always trying to outbid each other by giving away more, both spending and tax cuts. The fiscal pander has become the default political move these days, and that's really how the debt situation is so bad.
2: In the late 1990s, when the government briefly had a balanced budget, federal spending and taxes were each around 18-19% of GDP. Since then, taxes have shrunk as a share of the economy, and spending has increased.

0: What are the downsides of having this much government debt?
1: Well, again, surpassing 100% is not some kind of tripwire. Other countries have carried bigger debt loads relative to their economies, and it hasn't been a disaster. But it's not pain-free. To begin with, interest on the federal debt is now more than $1 trillion a year. That's more than we pay for defense or Medicare or just about anything the government does other than Social Security. So Congress has to come up with more than $1 trillion every year to cover old debts before it can start to fill the first pothole or invest in a new Navy ship or pick up the trash at the national parks. And when the government's borrowing that much money, it can also be more expensive for everyone else to get a loan, to buy a house or build a business. And finally, carrying this much debt means the government itself has less room to maneuver the next time the country faces a crisis like a widespread war or a deep recession.
0: What would it take to put a dent in the government debt?
1: Well, fiscal experts say we don't have to fill this hole, but we do need to stop digging. And that means taxes, as a share of the economy, need to go up and spending needs to come down. You're not going to solve this problem just by taxing billionaires or printing more money or weeding out waste, fraud, and abuse. McGinnis says it's going to require some sacrifice from everybody.
2: This is not one of those situations where you can just say, yes, let somebody else fix this problem. It took decades to get this deep in the hole in terms of fiscal policy. It's going to take all of us to help fix the situation.
1: McGinnis says there's no shortage of policy ideas for getting a handle on the debt. What there has been, however, is a lack of political will.
0: NPR Scott Horsley, thanks so much.
1: You're welcome.
0: Last Saturday night's attempted attack on the White House Correspondents Association dinner felt shocking. Gunshots popped, politicians and media figures in formal clothes dove for cover under white cloth tables alongside catering staff and hotel workers. The attacker was stopped before anyone was seriously hurt, and it was, of course, headline news. Here are some other stories from last weekend you may not have heard. The afternoon before the correspondents' dinner, 16-year-old Marquise Byfield was shot and killed inside a deli in Brooklyn. Police say there have been 15 shootings since the beginning of the year just within that precinct. Later that night, 17-year-old Tashawn Foster was shot near a park in Homestead, Florida, just south of Miami. He was airlifted to a hospital and died. Early Saturday morning, 16-year-old Kamari Harrison was shot and killed in an apartment complex in Hope Mills, North Carolina. Her family wrote, "We grieve not only the loss of her presence, but also the beautiful life that was still unfolding before us, full of promise, joy, and love." Mid-morning Saturday, a robbery suspect who had been arrested and brought to a hospital on the north side of Chicago allegedly shot two police officers and escaped. Officer John Bartholomew, a 10-year veteran of the department, died. Police Superintendent Larry Snelling told reporters, "This is a very, very extremely dangerous profession, but our officers go out there every single day." Saturday night, just after the Washington, D.C. attack was thwarted, Abdul Salah, who ran Sal's Deli and Grocery with his brothers in New York's East Village, was shot along with another man. Abdul Salah died. He was 28 years old. Ebi Castro, who lives nearby, told New York One, "They're all amazing brothers, honestly. If you were hungry and you didn't have money, they would not let you go hungry." It is discouraging to note that it was an average weekend for gun violence in our times. President Trump has called on the White House Correspondents Association to reschedule the dinner soon with tighter security. But gun violence strikes America every day, threatening those who lack the protections of metal detectors and Secret Service, and who just want to walk safely where they live.

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2: I'm Windsor Johnston with these headlines. Spirit Airlines says it's ceasing operations immediately after years of financial trouble. The airline was facing rising fuel costs, fierce competition from larger airlines, and failed talks over a possible $500 million federal bailout. A federal appeals court is restoring limits on how the abortion pill mifepristone can be prescribed. The Fifth Circuit sided with Louisiana on Friday, blocking telehealth prescriptions and mail delivery. For now, patients must get their medication in person. President Trump says he's not satisfied with Iran's latest proposal to end the war. Speaking to reporters, Trump said Tehran wants a deal, but is asking for terms he can't accept. I'm Windsor Johnston, NPR News in Washington.
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0: This is Weekend Edition from NPR News. I'm Scott Simon. A panel of judges in Louisiana has ended telemedicine access to the abortion pill mifepristone. Yesterday's ruling applies nationally and goes into effect immediately. It's likely to be appealed to the U.S. Supreme Court. Already, one company that makes the drug has filed for an emergency stay. NPR's Selena Simmons-Duffin joins us. Selena, thanks for being with us.
4: Good morning, Scott.
0: And first, what was the Louisiana case about?
4: The case was brought by the state against the Food and Drug Administration. Their argument centered around the FDA's decision to remove an in-person requirement for patients receiving mifepristone, one of the medications used for abortion and the management of miscarriages. For decades, patients had to physically go to a clinic or a doctor's office and get the medicine. FDA changed that in 2023 so patients could have the doctor's visit online or over the phone and then receive the medication in the mail. Louisiana has an abortion ban. They argued that FDA allowing mifepristone through the mail undermined their ban. A district court judge put the case on hold in April. Louisiana appealed that decision to the Fifth Circuit Court of Appeals, and a panel of judges on that court agreed with the state, which means that telemedicine access to mifepristone has just ended for the whole country, effective immediately.
0: What does this ruling mean across the country?
4: Yeah, you know, this is a really big deal. First of all, a decision from a panel of judges in New Orleans changed how Americans all over the country can access an FDA-approved medication. That's unprecedented. In terms of abortion access, this severely restricts access in states with abortion bans, but it also affects people in states like California, Maryland, Massachusetts, who've come to rely on telemedicine too. In the almost 4 years since the Supreme Court overturned Roe v. Wade, telemedicine abortion has grown. It's a big part of the reason why the overall number of abortions hasn't gone down at all nationally, despite the state bans. Mifepristone has been found to be safe by FDA. It's been used by something like 7 million patients since it was approved in 2000. And doctors say the in-person requirement is not medically necessary, but now that requirement is back. There is a medication abortion protocol that uses only misoprostol, which is another medication. So doctors could pivot to providing that through telemedicine instead. It's just really hard to know how this is going to go. It's just happened so quickly.
0: Selena, I gather you've talked to many people who've used telemedicine to get mifepristone. What have you learned?
4: You know, one significant thing is that telemedicine has become key for access in remote and rural areas all over the country. I talked to a woman named Julia. We're not using her last name because she fears professional repercussions for sharing her story. In 2024, she lived in a remote part of California in the Sierra Nevadas.
5: I was pregnant, was not planned, did not want to keep it.
4: It was winter, and she was in an area where roads were often unsafe. There were possible landslides. There were no OBGYNs nearby. So she used Planned Parenthood remotely and received the medication in the mail along with instructions.
5: It was very, very clear, easy to understand. I never, was unsure of what to expect.
4: She says she's really grateful she had that option.
0: And Selena, we have to ask, in coming up to the midterm elections, are there political implications?
4: Oh, yes. Democrats have come out swinging after the appeals court decision. Washington Senator Patty Murray called it, quote, infuriating and infantilizing. Many Republicans celebrated this decision. The Trump administration did not respond to my request for comment by airtime. President Trump has been pretty understated on abortion this term, and anti-abortion advocates have noticed and called for him to be more forceful. Here's Mary Ziegler. She's an expert in the legal history of abortion at UC Davis.
6: This is the most consequential, potentially in some ways, ruling we've had since Dobbs from a lower court. And that's going to require every politician to weigh in. And it doesn't really leave the Trump administration the option of doing nothing anymore.
4: She says this decision is going to send shockwaves through medicine, through politics, and we're just at the beginning.
0: And Selena Simmons-Duffin, thanks so much.
4: You're welcome.
0: The U.S. is going to need about 130% more electricity by 2030 to meet the demands of the boom in artificial intelligence. Tech companies and the federal government are investing billions in new nuclear power plants. One now under construction in Wyoming just got a federal license, and its backers say it will prove the advanced technology makes nuclear plants safer and quicker to build. And NPR's Kirk Sigler paid a visit.
7: The infamous Wyoming wind is whipping an American flag hoisted above the construction site of what's only the fourth nuclear reactor to be built in the U.S. this century. One of the first in a new generation of advanced designs.
8: And that's where the reactor goes.
7: Washington state-based Terra Power, founded by Bill Gates, says this will be the first of many, part of a new nuclear renaissance they want to bring to longtime energy exporting states like Wyoming. Meet CEO Chris Levesque with his bright smile and a bundle of enthusiasm about all things advanced nuclear.
9: You know, we weren't even allowed to do excavation in this footprint out here until we got the NRC license.
7: The Nuclear Regulatory Commission gave TerraPower final approval to begin construction in March. Now, this capped 5 years of studies and safety demonstrations and a decision to site the plant in Kemmerer, Wyoming, which won bids over numerous other western towns.
10: There's a whole different story to begin with, is having communities vying for a nuclear power plant, you know, because the old story on nuclear was more of a not in my backyard thing.
7: Levesque, who came to Terra Power after a career in the legacy nuclear industry, thinks new technologies and demand for low-emission power is changing this. Almost everything here will be buried underground, and they'll use liquid sodium metal instead of water to cool the reactor.
10: And I'd have to say milestones like this really show people that, yeah, this is a new technology, but we're doing it, we're hitting our milestones, it's real, and people can start to work this into their plans.
7: Once online in 2031, Levesque says this plant will make enough electricity for a utility to power almost 500,000 homes in nearby Salt Lake City. And TerraPower has agreements with Meta to build up to 8 more reactors to power the company's data centers specifically.
10: Since we were selected by Department of Energy, we've had a project going for 5 years that's switched administrations, switched parties, switched multiple controls of Congress.
7: The Biden administration's infrastructure law fronted half of the costs of construction, about $2 billion. Wyoming's Republican senators voted against that bill, but the state is eagerly courting nuclear energy plants and new uranium mines. Same with neighboring Idaho and Utah, where Governor Spencer Cox recently staged a press conference in the barren scrubland west of Salt Lake City.
11: If you are serious about energy abundance, you have to be serious about nuclear energy.
7: Cox was unveiling Utah's application to be one of the U.S. Department of Energy's new nuclear hubs, billed as a nuclear life cycle innovation campus, where they'd enrich nuclear fuel, recycle it, and store its waste that could come from the Kemmerer plant one day.
11: This should not be controversial. America built the nuclear industry.
7: But nuclear still is controversial, especially in the West, with its legacy of abandoned uranium mines and radioactive waste, particularly in Indian country. And Salt Lake City was downwind from the Cold War-era nuclear weapons test sites.
12: This area has been considered a sacrifice zone for a long time. And I think
7: Lexi Tuddenham of the group Heal Utah is alarmed that Utah wants to put a nuclear hub here, about 10 miles from the western shore of the drying Great Salt Lake. She says nuclear is being rebranded as green, but what about the waste?
12: Bill Gates is paying for this first one. We as taxpayers are also paying for this first one, I will say. But what about the next one, the next one, the next one? How much are we going to be on the hook for as taxpayers and as ratepayers as we go down this path?
7: Terra Power says, like conventional nuclear reactors, its new plant in Wyoming will store its spent fuel on site until a permanent repository is approved by the feds. They say it's safe and the advanced nuclear tech produces less waste than legacy plants. In Wyoming, the country's top coal-producing state, one thing that's not in dispute is that Kemmerer is eager for any sort of energy boom. When the West Coast divested from coal, national headlines all but wrote off this town of 3,000 as dying. Today, City Administrator Brian Muir says there's relief and optimism. Hundreds of skilled jobs are being created.
13: I'll just say, when Bill Gates came here, he talked about our high energy IQ. We know about all forms of energy and the benefits and the costs and the risks and the footprints and all of that. We understand that.
7: Muir says Kemmerer is already lobbying TerraPower to build a second nuclear plant here. Kirk Sigler, NPR News.
0: You'll spy something rare at the entrance to the Boston Public Library at Copley Square, a phone booth. And if you go into the booth and pick up the silver payphone receiver, it'll dial a number, and this is what you'll hear.
14: This booth is for anonymously sharing problems, or feelings, or lingering questions, just like you would to an advice column.
0: Since February, there have been more than 1,000 calls.
15: How can I make my boyfriend propose to me without being too pushy but still being polite?
0: The project is called The Telebooth, that's T-E-L-L, and it was created by Meredith Goldstein, an advice columnist at the Boston Globe, who joins us now. Meredith, thanks so much for being with us.
16: Thank you for having me.
0: What made you think we need a phone booth in 2026?
16: I am 48. Part of my life is with the cell phone, and I had a small era where people used payphones. But I grew up as a child seeing phone booths on screen. So Superman would run into a phone booth. Bill and Ted's Excellent Adventure, there's this time travel element to a phone booth, and it's very confessional-like. You close the door and there's privacy. So part of this experiment was making an accessible booth, but also one where you shut the door and had a second to think.
0: And what can you tell us about the messages? What's the range of things you hear about?
16: I was shocked. People go in there and they think they have nothing to say. They're going in for the novelty. They're picking up the phone. They see it more as an Instagram possibility. Then they pick up the phone and they wait one beat, and then they tell me everything. They tell me about friendships that they miss. They tell me about problems in their relationship. Some people are very excited to tell me happy things about how much they love a partner. From about 3 to 8 p.m., it's college students, which should not shock me because they're at the Boston Public Library studying. They'll tell me about academic stresses. But a lot of young people talk about community building and how scared they are to find friends, reach out to people. They're DMing each other on a social media platform, but they don't know if they've made a real human connection. I just feel like a fly on the wall and very grateful that people are sharing their human experiences in a way that makes me feel a lot less alone about my own problems.
0: And what happens to the messages?
16: So I have told people, as an advice columnist and relationship journalist, I will take your question and I will respond to it in the column if that's what you want. There are some people who just want to scream into the void, and that's okay too. I've actually had a lot of people just go in there and sing, which I think is their own therapy. But people will ask, you know, I'm really wondering if I should move in with my partner and I'm scared and here's why. And I will put that in the advice column. And frankly, I think these are people who might never write into an advice column otherwise, but they feel safe in this phone booth to ask the question they may be afraid to write down.
0: As a Law and Order fan, I have to ask you this. Anybody confess to a crime?
16: No one has confessed to a crime. I am also a huge Law and Order fan, so I love that you asked that. No one has confessed to a crime, but people have confessed to not liking people they have brought to the library. We've had a bunch of people say, I really don't like my best friend. They're standing right outside the phone booth. And this, I shouldn't laugh, but I have to a little bit. They're venting. And I will also say that there are plenty of tourists in Boston who use this phone booth around the Boston Marathon. So many people from out of town. Those people share the most because they're on vacation. So they feel very free with their feelings. And that's been a riot for me to hear some of these messages.
0: What do you think these messages say about us these days?
16: I think we're all moving too quickly. I think everybody feels that way. And so often all it takes is 5 seconds to take a deep breath and then think, what am I feeling? What am I thinking? And sometimes we need a physical space to do that. So closing the door and saying, okay, I actually do have something on my mind. I think it tells me that we're all longing for connection and sometimes afraid or lazy about taking the next step. So many of these people are saying, I have friends, I just don't call them. So maybe with that, maybe saying it out loud means they'll do it.
0: Meredith Goldstein of the Boston Globe, thank you so much for being with us.
16: Thank you for having me.
0: And you're listening to Weekend Edition from NPR News. A Louisiana man who spent over 28 years wrongfully incarcerated recently won an election to be New Orleans' next clerk of criminal court, but the Republican state legislature eliminated his position before he could take office on Monday. From New Orleans, Eve Abrams reports on the rush to revamp New Orleans courts.
17: On November 15, 2025, election night, an exuberant crowd gathered to celebrate Calvin Duncan, Orleans Parish's newly elected clerk. Duncan trounced the incumbent, pulling in nearly 70% of the vote. He was supposed to take office May 4th. At his recent swearing-in, Duncan said this culminated decades of struggle.
18: My journey pretty much started in 1982, when I actually got arrested and brought back to New Orleans to stand trial.
17: For murder, a murder Duncan knew nothing about. He was 19. While in jail awaiting trial, he began studying law, which would become a lifelong passion. Duncan was found guilty and sentenced to life at Angola State Penitentiary.
18: I applied for the job as being a jailhouse lawyer. And one of the problems that we had, we was entitled to get access to our records, not to fight our case, but to see what was going on. And I couldn't get records.
17: Duncan dreamed of changing the system by becoming clerk of court to help people get their records. Duncan was finally released in 2011 with the help of the Innocence Project New Orleans. He was later exonerated. In 2023, he earned a law degree. He finally felt qualified to run for his dream job, clerk of criminal court, who is also in charge of elections. But earlier this spring, Republican State Senator Jay Morris introduced bills to revamp New Orleans courts. They eliminate several judgeships and combine New Orleans' civil clerk of court and its criminal clerk of court, eliminating Duncan's position. Here's Morris introducing his bill.
19: As I think most of you know by now, Orleans Parish is the only parish in the state that has two clerks of court. Everybody else has one.
17: Morris says his bill is about efficiency, but New Orleans has had two clerks for nearly 150 years. Royce Duplessis, a Democrat representing New Orleans, says the bills are meant to assert control over the Democratic city and keep Duncan from taking office. He questioned Morris's motive.
20: If we needed to consolidate the offices so bad, why wasn't this bill brought last year?
19: Well, I don't know. I didn't think about bringing it last year. And this is in the governor's package.
17: The governor's package, meaning Governor Jeff Landry, also a Republican, wanted the bills. Morris says he has nothing personal against Duncan. For his part, Duncan says he'll seek election again whenever he has the opportunity.
18: I'm going to always run for the office that's going to be responsible for making sure that records in criminal cases and evidence in criminal cases are properly stored and preserved. They could name it whatever they want. I'm going to be there to make sure that what happened to me never happened to nobody else.
17: Duncan has filed a federal lawsuit against the governor, saying the new law that keeps him from taking office is unconstitutional. For NPR News, I'm Eve Abrams in New Orleans.

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4: I'm Windsor Johnston with these headlines. A federal appeals court is reinstating nationwide restrictions on how the abortion pill mifepristone can be prescribed, blocking telehealth access. For now, patients must receive the prescription in person. The ruling is expected to be challenged in the U.S. Supreme Court. President Trump says hostilities with Iran have terminated. On the 60-day deadline, Trump argued he doesn't need congressional approval to continue operations. Democrats say U.S. involvement is still unauthorized as the U.S. military continues to block Iranian ports. At the same time, the president has announced plans to withdraw thousands of U.S. troops from Germany and potentially other European countries. He's also announcing new tariffs on European cars of 25%. I'm Windsor Johnston, NPR News in Washington.
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0: This is Weekend Edition from NPR News. I'm Scott Simon. The Kentucky Derby will be run for the 152nd time at Churchill Downs this weekend. Once more, B.J. Lederman, who writes our theme music, is not entered. And the prize money for horse owners during this week's biggest races is a record $19.1 million. Justin Hicks with Louisville Public Media reports a good chunk of that prize money comes from gambling that happens far away from the track.
6: About 5 miles from Churchill Downs in downtown Louisville is Derby City Gaming. It's a big hall owned by the racetrack, with nearly 500 brightly flashing machines. And they have themes like pandas and eagles on them, but not a single horse in sight. And to most people, they look like slots. Now I've got $40 just burning a hole in my pocket, so I settle in at an electronic roulette machine with a Regal ball and wheel and bet $3 on even.
7: Come on, even number. 35, great.
6: Travers Manley is with the Kentucky Horse Racing and Gaming Corporation, which regulates places like these. He says I shouldn't be fooled by the big red neon sign above my head that says roulette.
8: This is not a ball spinning on the roulette wheel. This is just another entertaining representation of a historical horse race.
6: What he means is that somewhere deep inside the guts of this game, a horse race from the past is playing out and then gets translated into the results of this not roulette roulette wheel. In Kentucky, only horse tracks like Churchill Downs can own games like these, and they have to be based on racing. Travers says just last year, people wagered more than $11 billion on these machines.
8: The increase in the amount of money coming from the historical horse racing and the purses going up, that has had a major impact.
6: An impact on the quality of horses at Kentucky tracks. Experts say that's because these historic horse race machines are a subsidy of sorts for the racing industry. And because of them, Kentucky is now able to offer more prize money to horse owners than any other state. For NPR News, I'm Justin Hicks in Louisville.
0: Last year's wildfires in Los Angeles devastated the Pacific Palisades. Houses burnt, beloved businesses shuttered, including the near-century-old local paper, the Palisadian Post. But now the paper's coming back on its 98th anniversary. The Pali Post, as it's nicknamed, will relaunch on Monday, May 4th. And joining us are the paper's new owners, Tim and Laura Schneider. Thank you both so much for being with us.
7: Thank you so much.
9: Thank you, Scott. It's an honor to be with you.
0: A lot of people are trying to get out of the newspaper business. What led you back into it now?
9: Well, we're longtime residents of Pacific Palisades. And when news broke in December that our town paper would be shuttered, it was sort of the last blow that we could stand. So Laura and I reached out immediately to the previous owner. Both of us happened to have backgrounds in the publishing industry, and we had a love of the paper. In fact, Laura, wouldn't you say that the Palisadian Post was really one of the reasons we moved to Pacific Palisades?
7: Oh, absolutely. There are a lot of reasons to love the Palisades. It's beautiful. Its community is close-knit. But one of the reasons that we fell in love with the Palisades was because it had this treasure of a small town newspaper that focused on local people and local stories.
9: And certainly after the fire, we felt like there was never a more urgent need to have an authoritative fact-check source of information for the community. So we really felt it was part of the civic infrastructure of Pacific Palisades that needed to be rebuilt.
0: There must be a lot of important things going on now with people trying to rebuild and moving back and sometimes moving out and all kinds of personal stories.
9: The reality is that a lot of people are still waiting on their final insurance settlements. And that means that they don't know yet whether they'll be able to rebuild. They don't know whether they'll be able to move back. The fire forced Palisadians into a lot of different places. According to our subscriber data, we have people from Pacific Palisades living in 33 states across the country, scattered along the California coast. And we see the Palisadian Post as a way to reconnect Palisadians and let them know what's going on in their hometown.
0: I understand your son was once profiled in the Palisadian Post.
7: Yes, indeed he was. Palisadians mark the milestones of their lives, of their children's lives, in the pages of the Palisadian Post. Our son had a lemonade stand on the 4th of July, and he raised money to support the local library. And that was the kind of story that the Palisadian Post covered. In addition to covering the important news that must be covered, the small stories matter too. And they're going to be a big part of why I think people return home. They're the stories of our lives.
0: How are you going to make money in the newspaper business these days?
9: We've decided to go with this digital first approach. And instead of selling advertising, we're talking to the leadership of the local community about partnerships, seeing as how we plan to reach more than 20,000 Palisadians, regardless of where they may be living temporarily. We see that as a great opportunity for local businesses and other institutions to reach those Palisadians in a way that they haven't been able to since the fire.
0: What should we look forward to in the edition coming up?
9: The first thing we're going to do is catch the community up, because we have been away for a while. As part of our acquisition of the Palisadian Post, we've become the conservators of the town's archives. None of the archives of this newspaper were harmed in the fire. And so now a vital part of our mission is to make those archives available to Palisadians, and we're working on digitizing. One of the regular features will be photographs that we're finding in the archives that aren't necessarily marked, where we'll be asking our readers for help in identifying the people that we're showing on our new website.
7: And we have some really lovely local voices who will be writing for the Palisadian Post, talking about what it's been like these past, almost 18 months now. You know, the struggles and the challenges and, you know, the successes. I think that's going to be a real source of pleasure and joy for people hearing those stories, because that's how we connect. That's part of being human. So I think that's something that I, in particular, am looking forward to.
0: Tim and Laura Schneider, they put out the Palisadian Post back this week. Thank you so much for being with us. Good luck.
9: Thank you very much,
7: Thank
9: Scott.
7: Thank you so much.
0: Paul Auster once told his wife and partner of 43 years, Siri Hustvedt, that he wanted to live on as a ghost. And he had habits each page and just about every phrase and breath ever haunting. There is no way around that word. Memoir, Ghost Stories, which recounts their lives and the loss of Paul. The great novelist died in 2024 at the age of 77, a little over a year after being diagnosed with cancer. Of course, Paul Auster wrote the New York Trilogy, The Music of Chance, The Book of Illusions, and other acclaimed novels. Siri Hustvedt is also the author of poetry, essays, and 7 novels, including The Blazing World. She joins us from New York. Siri, thank you so much for being with us.
10: Well, thank you for having me, Scott.
0: I would like to ask you to read a section.
10: Okay.
0: And it's eloquent, but maybe tough, if you were willing.
10: I am. On Sunday, May 19th, I made the following note. Siri Hustvedt walks around the house and talks to herself. She asks a question and answers it. The woman who now conducts a dialogue alone is subject to intermittent collapse. Only seconds after she smiled over a witty remark she had made to herself, she looks at his chair in the dining room, the blue chair where he ate breakfast every morning and ate dinner every night, the chair underneath which are scratches in the floorboards, because he sat heavily in that chair and sometimes moved it while he was sitting. The scratches that annoyed her before he died are now traces of his body's living weight after he died. She buckles over, and with her arms folded across her chest, she howls at the insensate walls. I want you back. I want you back.
0: Thank you so much for reading that. You talk about something called cognitive splintering in the
10: yes.
0: book. What was that like for you? What is it like for you?
10: It was very clear to me that I would miss him terribly, and I knew I would grieve, but I really wasn't prepared for the interference with memory, how totally disoriented I was for quite a while. I did a lot of reading about grief, and there is sometimes an effect on a part of the brain called the hippocampus that is strongly associated with memory. And I have felt in the 2 years now since Paul has been dead that my memory has actually improved.
0: You were two writers who read each other's work to each other as you worked.
10: Yes.
0: Did that always promote domestic tranquility?
10: Well, I've thought about this a lot because, you know, the criticisms could be from time to time quite dramatic. Now, I think when criticism rests on a bed of mutual respect, it's much easier to take. So we didn't have a lot of hurt feelings or crying in the chairs where we read to each other. I think we both knew that the other was for the project entirely.
0: The book's been called a kind of patchwork quilt, and it includes love letters, emails, meditations. I found myself especially moved by letters that Paul wrote to your grandson, Miles.
10: Yes.
0: What did you find in those letters that Miles was, and I guess maybe still is, too young to read?
10: Oh, yes, he's just a little over 2. He is not literate yet. And Paul was writing to an imaginary young man, Miles, to tell Miles something about his family. And my impulse to put the 35 pages that Paul was able to finish of what he thought could be a small book into my book was also to preserve our family, but also the dialogue that Paul and I had for 43 years together.
0: As you know, Siri, we have to ask about a great sadness, tragedy.
10: Yes.
0: In your life and Paul's, your granddaughter, Ruby, died in 2021. A medical examiner determined she died of heroin and fentanyl.
10: Yes.
0: And your son, Daniel, was charged in connection with her death. And hours after being released on bail, he overdosed.
10: Yes. It's a terrible story.
0: You had to go through that in the glare of a lot of publicity, didn't you?
10: These were horrible things. And when I wrote this book, I knew it would be deeply dishonest not to include that story because Paul loved his son. It was a deeply fraught and difficult relation. But nevertheless, I wanted to put it in the book without that story overwhelming the book.
0: Wow. Among the many discoveries in this book, perhaps the least important, well, maybe not. I didn't know that Paul was once offered a chance to do a television ad for American beef in Japan.
10: I can't remember the exact sum, but it was a great deal of money, and we were not rich people. And so, you know, I thought, well, he'll never do it, which he didn't, of course. He never did that kind of thing. I think his integrity was too ferocious. He wasn't going to smile about American beef in Japan, even though most people in his own country wouldn't have seen it, of course.
0: I was about to point that out. My gosh. What would the rest of us know?
10: He could have done it incognito.
0: As we noted, Paul said he wanted to live on as a ghost. Has he?
10: Well, he did for me. He told me that several times before he died. And on the day we buried Paul at a small funeral in Greenwood Cemetery in Brooklyn, there was a small after-burial event here at the house. And at one point, I just left and went upstairs into our bedroom. And I had a remarkable experience. I felt Paul's presence coming up the stairs and walking into the bedroom, looking at me to make sure I was all right. And I was filled with joy. And then he left. Now, presences, it turns out, are not unusual in grieving people. It was joyous. It was a great thing.
0: Does it hold that the closer you are, the harder it is to be without?
10: I think it's true. You know, if a human being has the capacity for love, that person is going to grieve. And the more powerful those feelings, the greater the intimacy, I think, the more profound the grief.
0: Siri Hustvedt, her new book, memoir for 43 years with her husband, Paul Auster, is Ghost Stories. Thank you so much for being with us.
10: Oh, thank you, Scott. It was very nice. Thank you so much.
0: And this is Weekend Edition from NPR News. I'm Scott Simon.
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0: From NPR News in Washington, D.C., this is Weekend Edition. I'm Scott Simon. This hour, the head of the Black Caucus of the Mississippi Legislature on this week's Supreme Court decision on redistricting. Then Iran's economy 2 months into war. Then Howard Bryant with sports, NBA playoffs. And then some of baseball's richest teams are striking out early in the season. Then Arturo Sandoval, the Cuban-born jazz great, and his son, Turi, on making music together.
16: Sometimes you play the ballad, sometimes you see a couple of ladies in the audience with tears in their eyes. I say, thanks God. I get to their soul.
0: First, our newscast is Saturday, May 2nd, 2026.
4: Live from NPR News in Washington, I'm Winter Johnston. A legal challenge led by Louisiana over access to the abortion pill mifepristone is likely headed to the U.S. Supreme Court. On Friday, the Fifth Circuit Court of Appeals sided with the state blocking telehealth prescriptions. That means for now, patients in every state must receive the medication in person. NPR's Selena Simmons-Duffin reports.
17: Louisiana has an abortion ban. They argued that FDA allowing mifepristone through the mail undermined their ban. A district court judge put the case on hold in April. Louisiana appealed that decision to the Fifth Circuit Court of Appeals, and a panel of judges on that court agreed with the state, which means that telemedicine access to mifepristone has just ended for the whole country, effective immediately.
4: That's NPR's Selena Simmons-Duffin reporting. Spirit Airlines is going out of business, canceling all flights and shutting down immediately. The budget carrier had been struggling for years, squeezed by higher jet fuel prices, tougher competition, and a failed push for a $500 million federal bailout. Aviation expert Henry Hartfelt says the sudden collapse is leaving passengers stuck and looking for other travel options.
18: If you paid for your ticket with a credit card, your bank or credit card issuer should issue you a refund after the airline shuts down. If you've paid cash or redeemed frequent flyer miles, unfortunately, you're out of luck. You have no way of getting your cash back or your frequent flyer miles refunded.
4: Industry analysts say losing a low-cost airline like Spirit could send ticket prices higher. That pressure is building as jet fuel prices climb alongside the war in Iran. Transportation Secretary Sean Duffy says United, Delta, JetBlue, Southwest are all capping ticket prices for Spirit customers who now need to rebook canceled flights. President Trump delivered a campaign-style speech to senior citizens in Florida last night. NPR's Franco Ordonez has more.
19: Speaking to voters in the retirement community of the Villages, President Trump boasted of the tax benefits and decreases in prescription drug prices that came out of his signature tax and spending bill that passed last year.
20: We're also taking care of the financial health of our seniors. As you have probably seen, the 401ks and retirement accounts of millions of American seniors are skyrocketing like never before.
19: The war in Iran has pulled much of Trump's focus away from domestic priorities. The White House insists, though, that the administration remains focused on his affordability agenda. But gas prices this week hit a new high. And polls show Americans increasingly disapprove of the president's handling of the economy. Franco Ordonez, NPR News.
4: You're listening to NPR News from Washington. The Pentagon says the U.S. will withdraw about 5,000 troops from Germany within the next year. The Pentagon says the decision reflects changing operational needs and conditions on the ground. President Trump has previously threatened to pull troops from NATO allies amid tensions over the war in the Middle East. Safety measures are being ramped up across Louisville for the Kentucky Derby later today. Karen Czar with member station WUKY reports.
2: The Kentucky Derby typically draws more than 150,000 racing fans to Churchill Downs, making it one of the largest single-day sporting events in the world. Governor Andy Beshear said officials have implemented a multi-layered security plan at the racetrack.
21: Having been behind the curtain, the level of security at the Kentucky Derby is really significant, is state-of-the-art, and involves all levels of government, including the federal government.
2: Owners, staff, and fans will pass through security screenings and metal detectors and can expect an increased police presence, including patrols on horseback. For NPR News, I'm Karen Czar in Lexington.
4: 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Officials say the move is aimed at expanding local news coverage and cutting costs as public media faces growing financial pressure. The combined organization will reach more than 1.3 million people a week. I'm Windsor Johnston, NPR News in Washington.
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22: How free is free speech, really? 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Don't miss From the Red Scare to Cancel Culture, Dissent in Democracy Now and Then, airing on our stream May 4th at 4 p.m. at deltapublicmedia.org.
0: This is Weekend Edition from NPR News. I'm Scott Simon. Thank you for being with us. The U.S. Supreme Court decision this week was the latest blow to the 1965 Voting Rights Act. There are at least 15 congressional districts where black lawmakers could lose their seats due to the ruling. Louisiana suspended its House primaries, and yesterday two more Republican-controlled states, Alabama and Tennessee, moved toward redrawing congressional maps. But the ruling is also likely to shape voting for state-level offices. Mississippi has the largest percentage of black voters in the country. At a special session later this month, state lawmakers will consider redrawing state Supreme Court districts. State Representative Kabir Karim is chairman of the Mississippi Legislative Black Caucus. He joins us now. Thanks for being with us.
23: Thank you. Thank you. Thank you for having me on your show.
0: What was your reaction to the Supreme Court decision?
23: Well, look, it's not like we didn't know it was coming down, but to be in this moment in history when that verdict came down yesterday was very stunning, shocking. And you couldn't help but think about those giants of individuals whose shoulders we all stand on, who paid the ultimate sacrifice for me to even be in the legislature and for that decision to come down like it did. And the impact it's going to have on black people is devastating.
0: What about the argument, and I'm sure you've heard it, that the demographics in Mississippi are different today in 2026 than they were in the mid-1960s, and to achieve representation of a certain race is just wrong?
23: Well, you know, I would differ with that argument. You know, people have died for us to have the right to vote, and in some instances, the South, particularly Mississippi,

0: After that ruling, everything is on the table, so we have to be prepared for everything.
1: What effect do you believe this decision will have?
0: Voting power, black representation, not voting or not having someone to speak to the needs and concerns of your community and represents your interests. That's what the voting rights was all about. We just start having democracy in 1965. And here in Mississippi, we cannot tell you the number of bodies in the bottom of rivers and lakes, folks hung from trees, people shot, people dying just for us to have this right. And here we are in 2026 having discussion that should have been dealt with generations ago. You know, I serve in a body where the first black legislator was elected in 1967. He took his seat in 1968. His name was Robert G. Clark, and they would not even seat him. And when they did decide to seat him in 1968, they took his desk out the front door of the Capitol and they sawed it in half. And for 8 years, he sat by himself as a black caucus of one. Now today, I am chairman of a caucus of 58, and we're still going through those same struggles. So he himself, our leader emeritus, Robert G. Clark, is probably turning over in his grave right now with tears for us to be facing this particular fight and this decision that has just been rendered that will not only turn the clock back, but has the possibility of people who want to do ill will to this 40% of black folks here in the state of Mississippi. They have the opportunity to do so with this decision by the U.S. Supreme Court.
1: Benny Thompson is currently the one black member of Congress from Mississippi. He's a very noted legislator. Is his seat in trouble?
0: I don't know, but we're going to fight with every resource to make sure that we fight and defend his congressional seat and representation. We should not even be having this conversation. Black folks have to have some sense of representation in the state of Mississippi, but they don't want us to have anything, any black representation, black voting power, nothing. And I think that's, I don't think that's proper. I don't think that's right.
1: Mississippi State Representative Kabir Kareem speaking with us from the State House in Jackson. Thank you so much for being with us, Representative.
0: Thank you for the opportunity.
1: President Trump has rejected an offer by Iran to end the mutual blockade of the Strait of Hormuz, separating it from nuclear negotiations. The president told reporters on Wednesday.
2: Now they have to cry uncle. That's all they have to do. Just say, we give up. We give up. But their economy is really in trouble. It's a dead economy.
1: What exactly do we know about Iran's economy right now? Javad Salahi Esfahani is a professor of economics at Virginia Tech, and he joins us now. Professor, thanks so much for being with us.
3: Thank you for having me.
1: Iran's economy was struggling before this war. There was high inflation, currency devaluation, mass demonstrations in the streets. What about now?
3: Well, it's got to be much worse because of 30-odd days of bombing has destroyed much of the industrial capacity, but it hasn't quite affected living standards, or at least hasn't caused hunger, which is something you get during the revolution. But we anticipate that when the war is over, there's going to be a lot of unhappiness, and there'll be more information about what's going on. All we see now are prices that are rising very rapidly. And we wonder how it's affecting the consumption of the poor.
1: What Iran's deputy labor minister said, at least 1 million jobs have been lost since the start of the war, perhaps another 1 million lost in the informal economy, and some estimates put that number closer to 4 million. Do those numbers, plus inflation, the loss of millions of dollars daily in trade, is that enough to make Iran, say, the uncle President Trump wants?
3: Is going to make life very miserable, but I don't know if it'll go far. Iranians are proud people, and they have withstood 8 years of war against Iraq, which was, by the way, partially aided by United States in the 1980s. The economic conditions were worse at that time than they are now. So I don't know where is the so-called breaking point. Mm-hmm. The

0: Unemployment numbers that you mentioned are probably on the mark. I would suspect that 2 million is a minimum of the number of jobs lost, and is a ticking clock because job losses lead to more job losses because it cuts demand, more industries can go under. So they are looking at a fairly bleak situation in terms of jobs. What they are doing now to maintain living standards or consumption standards is put cash in people's accounts. That's something that they came up with 15 years ago, and it's very effective. Every Iranian family has an ATM card and has a bank account that the government can deposit money into it instantaneously. The problem is that the money isn't backed by production. So the more money they put there to help the poor maintain their consumption standards, the higher will be the prices the next day. And I don't know how long this can go on. It all depends on the inventories of food they have. In some sense, what we are observing is a race between two inventories. Inventories of food supplies inside Iran and inventories of gasoline, fertilizer, and other goods in the rest of the world.
1: Economists often see the circumstances of conflicts and upheavals coming before the rest of us do. If this situation continues, do you see the possibility of civil unrest, even an uprising in Iran, fomented by the war?
0: Well, that's a very difficult question, but we do know that Iran has changed as a result of the war. Before the war, sanctions were hurting individual consumption very seriously. We know from very good data that Iranians publish every year that calorie intake, protein intake dropped by one third in the last 15 years under sanctions. Now, what's interesting about sanctions is that people didn't quite believe it was sanctions. Sometimes or often they believed they blamed the government. It's corruption, it's mismanagement. And the war has changed that because now they can see that the difficulties are quite related to this aerial bombardment by the United States and Israel. So I think the government is kind of a little bit off the hook in terms of blame for why the situation is so bad, unless they are willing to say that Iran was unreasonable and should have accepted the terms. And unfortunately, the language that President Trump uses is so against Iranian sense of nationalism that it's very hard for Iranians to think that their government should surrender completely to outside forces because of the war. I don't think that will happen.
1: Well, and let me try and underscore what you just said. If the United States had hoped to make Iranians rise up against the government, the result of the war so far has been to make them depend more and support the government.
0: Yes, that's true. And I think what is happening is that the government is, which was blamed for economic conditions and for repression in general, is now appearing as a savior, is trying to protect the people. Every day they're announcing there's more money being deposited, we are doing this, we are doing that. And I think that has made the population, which at the beginning may have been interested in the invasion, thinking that it would regime change, and it doesn't happen.
1: Thank you, Professor Javad Salahi Esfahani. 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
4: I'm Windsor Johnston with these headlines. Spirit Airlines has shut down operations after failing to secure a last-minute bailout. All flights are canceled, leaving passengers scrambling and thousands of jobs at risk. The collapse comes after rising fuel costs tied to the war in Iran and ongoing financial struggles. A legal fight over access to the abortion pill mifepristone is likely headed to the U.S. Supreme Court. The Fifth Circuit sided with Louisiana on Friday, blocking telehealth prescriptions. For now, patients nationwide must receive the medication in person. The 152nd Kentucky Derby runs today at Churchill Downs in Louisville, Kentucky. Renegade is the early favorite in this year's race, which kicks off the Triple Crown season. I'm Windsor Johnston, NPR News in Washington.
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1: This is Weekend Edition from NPR News. I'm Scott Simon. Spirit Airlines is no more. The struggling ultra-low-cost carrier ceased operations overnight. That comes as the aviation industry faces stiff headwinds because of soaring jet fuel costs, forcing airlines to cut their schedules and hike fares. NPR transportation correspondent Joel Rose joins us. Joel, thanks so much for being with us.
6: Hi, Scott.
1: Let's begin with Spirit. Why'd they go out of business?
6: High fuel costs certainly did not help. I mean, as you said, the whole industry has been dealing with a spike in the price of jet fuel since the beginning of the war in Iran, which has disrupted the supply of crude oil and jet fuel coming out of the Persian Gulf. That's driven up the price of jet fuel worldwide, even in the U.S., which is a net exporter of jet fuel. The price has nearly doubled in the past 2 months. That is putting pressure on all airlines, really. But in the case of Spirit, problems really ran much deeper than that.
1: How so?
6: Well, the airline has been in trouble for years. It was a pioneer of the ultra-low-cost business model, where airlines keep their fares way down by stripping away the amenities that travelers had previously taken for granted and then charging extra for them. That's not a model for everybody, but it did make flying accessible for a lot of people who otherwise could not afford it. And for a while, Spirit made money, but then the big legacy carriers created their own versions. They called basic economy fares, and Spirit had hit hard times. It tried to merge with a bigger airline, JetBlue, but the Justice Department sued to block the merger. Since then, Spirit has filed for bankruptcy twice. In recent weeks, the airline sought a $500 million federal bailout from the Trump administration, but those talks failed to yield a deal. And finally, Spirit ran out of money. The airline announced early this morning that it has ceased operations after more than 30 years. Spirit says anyone who booked flights directly with the airline will automatically get a refund, though if you booked with a voucher or a credit, it is not clear yet if you're going to get compensation for that. And some other airlines have agreed to cap their fares for travelers who were holding tickets with Spirit.
1: How about other U.S. airlines? What are they doing about the higher fuel prices?
6: Well, airline CEOs have been asked a version of that question a lot on earnings calls over the last few weeks. Those higher costs are going to eat into their profits or make it harder for airlines to turn a profit at all this year. But there are some things that the airlines can do to manage the costs. I talked about this with Shai Gilad. He's a former airline pilot, now professor of management at Georgetown University.
7: We see that they're cutting flights, they're raising prices, they're adjusting capacity on different routes. And they have very good capability to do that through technology. What it really comes down to is managing capacity to deal with this kind of volatility.
6: And Gilad says airlines do have some levers they can pull for that.
1: Like what?
6: Well, they can cut flights. They can trim their schedules. The big legacy carriers can also change which planes they fly on a given route to manage their capacity. And all of the airlines are trying to some extent to pass higher fuel costs onto their customers in the form either of fare hikes or higher bag fees. And customers do seem to be willing to pay, at least so far. But U.S. airlines say they are watching demand very closely and that they'll be ready to make deeper cuts to flights later in the year if it makes sense to do that.
1: Of course, Joel, what does this mean for people who are still planning summer travel?
6: nothing good. I mean, even if the U.S. and Israeli war with Iran were to stop tomorrow, oil prices are likely going to stay high for a while. And airlines are not going to be in a hurry to lower their fares back to pre-war levels. Airline leaders have signaled they expect some of these price hikes to stick even into next year. So the advice I'm hearing is don't wait. If you have not booked your summer tickets yet, just go ahead. It is not worth waiting to see if those prices come down.
1: Thank you. NPR's Joel Rose.
6: You're welcome.
1: And now it's time for sports. NBA playoffs. And in baseball, do you necessarily follow the money? And the world's best hockey player out in the first round, sports writer Howard Bryant joins us. Howard, thanks so much for being with us.
8: Good morning, Scott Simon. How are you?
1: I'm fine, thanks, my friend. First round of the NBA playoffs almost over. Western Conference has already wrapped things up with a 5-6-game series. The Los Angeles Lakers advanced to the second round, 98-78, over the Houston Rockets last night. LeBron, 25 points, I believe. He looked like he was almost 18 again. The Eastern Conference, we have three Game 7s this weekend. Philadelphia at Boston today, Orlando at Detroit, Toronto at Cleveland tomorrow. The Raptors won in overtime last night. What do you make of that first round?
8: Yeah, I make a lot of volatility for certain. Well, the Boston Celtics, everybody's panicking up here simply because you don't blow a 3-1 lead, which the Celtics are in danger of doing if they lose today to Philadelphia. Credit to the 76ers. They were down. They were down by 13 points in an elimination game in Game 5 and haven't trailed since. They've been great. And so that is going to be a fantastic series. Joel Embiid is back. What happened last night in Orlando was something nobody had ever seen before. Unbelievable collapse by the Orlando Magic. They had a 3-1 lead over the Detroit Pistons. They're at home last night. They are up by 24 points. Everything is looking great, and they collapsed. They shot. They missed 21 straight shots there and didn't score in real time in an hour in a basketball game. It is unreal. And now they are going to play a Game 7 in Detroit, and obviously the surprise of it all. I mean, Cleveland, Toronto, total toss up there. But the big story to me in the East is suddenly the New York Knicks are looking amazing. They look like a championship level team. A lot of basketball. Looking forward to seeing how this whole thing plays out. But the defending champs are sitting there waiting. They are the Oklahoma City Thunder. They've cruised, and obviously in the West, San Antonio looking pretty good too.
1: Move to baseball. Red Sox fired Alex Cora, their manager, after beginning the season 10-17. The Mets, the league's third highest payroll, are last in the major leagues. Following the money doesn't work, does it?
8: Well, not always. And this is one of the things about, you know, watching the game, playing the game, evaluating and being present as both as a baseball fan, player, and as an organization. It's so easy to say, oh, the Dodgers. And, you know, obviously there's a reason for this, which is baseball wants a salary cap. They want this, you know, they want their business piece to be settled. But just to say, oh, one team has the most money, is it does not really cut it. Because look at what's happening in Philadelphia. You know, and they fire Rob Thompson. That team was supposed to be a championship team. Everyone has expected the Mets to be on par with the Yankees and the Dodgers with Steve Cohen and all of his money, and it hasn't worked out. They look absolutely terrible. You look at another team like the Red Sox, a superpower team that have got four World Series in the last, you know, 23 years, and they are in complete disarray. And so it's just so convenient to say that, you know, the money changes everything, and it does to an extent, but you've got to go out and play. You still got to play the game.
1: I have to ask about a wonderful scene in Buffalo where the mic gave out for O Canada, and it was the And the Buffalo fans joined in. I had tears in my eyes over a hockey highlight.
8: No, it was fantastic. What a terrific moment, and even more terrific for them to cap it all off by winning their first playoff series last night in 2007. They're a really good team and a lot of good spirit up in Buffalo.
1: Howard Bryant, thanks so much.
8: My pleasure, Scott.
1: Winnie Mandela is one of the most revered and controversial women in South Africa's history. Now, two of Mandela's granddaughters are re-examining her divisive legacy in a new Netflix documentary series called The Trials of Winnie Mandela. Kate Bartlett reports from Johannesburg.
9: In the trailer for the series, sisters, Princesses Swati Dlamini Mandela and Zaziwe Mandela Manowe, acknowledge they have set themselves a hard task.
10: How do you ask your grandmother, are you a murderer? Are you a kidnapper?
9: When I meet them in Johannesburg, Dlamini Mandela tells me she thinks they managed to present an unbiased portrayal of their grandmother Winnie Mandela in the series.
11: It is not just a myopic view of a person that we love, but also who is complex and has had a complex history.
12: I, Nelson Rolihlahla Mandela, do hereby swear.
9: By the time he was inaugurated as South Africa's first black president in 1994, Nelson Mandela and his wife Winnie Mandela were estranged. And while Nelson Mandela is widely revered as a global icon, Winnie, who was also deeply involved in the anti-apartheid struggle, has remained a more polarizing figure for many. Dlamini Mandela again.
11: Our grandfather's painted as a saint, and our grandmother's painted as a sinner.
9: That's because Winnie is accused of encouraging some of the worst black-on-black violence in the townships during apartheid in the 1980s. A gang of youths associated with her, called the Mandela United Football Club, were responsible for vigilante abductions and killings of those suspected of being government informers, even children.
13: I am saying it is true. Things went horribly wrong.
9: That was Winnie in 1997, speaking at the Truth and Reconciliation Commission established by the new government to investigate crimes committed during apartheid.
13: For that, I am deeply sorry.
9: The commission found her, quote, politically and morally accountable for the crimes committed by her gang of bodyguards. Even though the Netflix show's only being released now, filming of the documentary started before Winnie's death in 2018, aged 81. Dlamini Mandela says Winnie gets to answer for herself.
11: She says, well, who is anyone to say whether you're a saint or a sinner? That's between me and my God.
9: What is clear is that Winnie's commitment to the struggle came at great personal cost. When Mandela was imprisoned for 27 years, she was left not only to raise their children alone, but to carry on his activism, which she did fearlessly. Here she is taking on the apartheid police.
14: Don't drag me! I'm coming! Hey. Don't drag me!
9: She became such a thorn in the side of the apartheid state that she was regularly targeted. In 1969, she was put in solitary confinement for 491 days and tortured.
15: First thing you do when you get into the cell is to do that at least you have a pin or something on you so you can scratch the calendar on the wall.
9: She was jailed many more times in the decades that followed, her Soweto house constantly raided in the middle of the night, and eventually she was banished to a small town in the middle of nowhere in an attempt to limit her influence. Despite the brutal treatment and constant humiliations, she never gave up.
14: Amanda! Amanda!
9: But Winnie was criticized for her increasing militancy, even within her African National Congress party. She was also villainized for alleged romantic affairs while her husband was in jail. When Mandela was released, their marriage faltered, ending in a divorce in 1996, for which she was mostly blamed.
16: I wholeheartedly don't believe that a male comrade would have waited 27 years for a wife's return. And, you know, the alleged affair feels like something they used in order to vilify her.
9: That's Mama Matsunyane, who directed a recent play, The Cry of Winnie Mandela, which sought to rehabilitate her image. In recent years, a new generation of young South Africans like Matsunyane have begun to reassess Winnie's legacy from a feminist perspective. When she died in 2018, thousands mourned all night outside her home. There are now T-shirts with her face on them, street murals.
16: It's true to say that she may have been involved in some events that occurred that made her seem ruthless. But it's also true that she was fiercely resilient in the face of a greatly violent and inhumane system. She put her life and body on the line for the fight for freedom.
9: For many South Africans, she's known as the mother to the nation, or simply Ma Winnie. But her granddaughters had their own name for her.
17: We've always called her Big Mommy. It just stuck.
18: Yeah.
17: Everyone calls her Big Mommy. Yeah. Big Mommy and Big Grandpa.
9: Beyond her status as a revolutionary icon, what are their most cherished memories of her? Zaziwe Mandela Manwe finds it hard to choose.
18: Oh God, there's so many. She was our grandmother. So, I mean, her cooking for us in the kitchen on Sunday lunch is a big thing for us. Giving me hugs, giving me advice, feeling safe with her. She was an amazing grandmother to have, and I was privileged to have her as my grandmother.
9: For NPR News, I'm Kate Bartlett in Johannesburg.
1: You're listening to Weekend Edition from NPR News. The Republican primary for Indiana's 23rd state Senate district has brought in vastly more cash than the last time the seat was open. The Indiana Senate rejected President Trump's push to redraw the state's congressional map. Now the president has vowed to challenge any Republicans who oppose his plan to help their party win more seats in November. Here's WFYI's Ben Thorpe.
19: Republican Indiana State Senator Spencer Deary got up in front of his colleagues last December and gave this testimony ahead of the vote to redistrict the state's congressional maps.
20: As long as I have breath, I will use my voice to resist a federal government that attempts to bully, direct, and control this state or any state.
19: Despite pressure from the president and several visits to the state by Vice President Vance, Deary and 20 other Senate Republicans joined Democrats in voting against redistricting.
21: 19 ayes, 31 noes. This bill has been defeated.
19: And with that, Indiana became one of the first red states to rebuff pressure from the president over a push to control the U.S. House. Now, Deary and other senators who voted no are paying for it. Trump has endorsed primary challengers against nearly all of the Republicans who voted against his plan and are up for re-election.
22: It's about intimidating Indiana's elected officials into listening to outside voices, not Hoosiers. And that should concern anybody, no matter their politics.
19: Deary, who sees himself as a constitutional conservative, says some of Trump's endorsements have gone to more moderate Republicans.
22: And so clearly it is not about who's with him, who's conservative, who's not a conservative. Is it about one issue?
19: And on that one issue, Deary says he stands by his vote. He says his constituents were adamant. They didn't want a new map that favors Republicans. Deary's challenger, Paula Copenhaver, says the failure of Indiana Republicans to vote for redistricting could have national political consequences.
23: It could be the difference between a majority in Washington, D.C. for the Republicans or not.
19: Copenhaver currently works in the office of Indiana's lieutenant governor.
23: And when we have the power to do good and we don't, shame on us for not playing by the same rules that our opponent plays by.
19: Copenhaver says her opposition to Deary goes beyond his no vote on redistricting. She says he hasn't done a good job representing rural voters since he won the seat over her in 2022. But his vote has undeniably boosted Copenhaver's campaign. She was invited to the White House to meet with President Trump earlier this year. She says it was humbling to hear that Trump was paying attention to her race because of redistricting.
23: He was very straightforward and direct about the issue, and he told us that we have his support.
19: According to Indiana campaign finance reports, Deary is outspending Copenhaver nearly 50-1. But outside groups at the national level have committed millions to help Copenhaver and other primary challengers win in Indiana. Conservative groups have also sent activists to the state to campaign for primary challengers. At a sparsely attended event in West Lafayette, Scott Pressler, speaking on behalf of Turning Point USA, urged voters to back Copenhaver.
24: As our true conservative nominee, game on.
19: Yes. As the primary day comes closer, Turning Point has sent several of its members to Indiana to door knock on behalf of Trump-endorsed candidates. Copenhaver says she's happy to have their backing.
23: They are focused on what their concern is, which is the same as mine, is saving our constitutional republic.
19: It's a lot at stake in a primary that in 2022 was decided by fewer than 1,000 votes. Indiana's primary election day is Tuesday. For NPR News, I'm Ben Thorpe in West Lafayette, Indiana.
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4: I'm Windsor Johnston with these headlines. Spirit Airlines is going out of business, canceling all flights and shutting down immediately. The budget carrier had been struggling for years, squeezed by higher fuel prices, tougher competition, and a failed push for a $500 million federal bailout. A legal challenge led by Louisiana over access to the abortion pill mifepristone is likely headed to the U.S. Supreme Court. The Fifth Circuit sided with the state on Friday, blocking telemedicine prescriptions. For now, patients must receive the medication in person nationwide. President Trump says he's not satisfied with Iran's latest proposal to end the conflict. He says the U.S. is continuing talks but won't agree to Tehran's current terms. I'm Windsor Johnston, NPR News in Washington.
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1: This is Weekend Edition from NPR News. I'm Scott Simon. Got a suggestion here, listeners. 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
25: Walk to a place where you can sit a while undisturbed. Now write a detailed account of how you got there. The shorter the trip, the longer the account should be.
1: Ooh, Lucy Ives, author of the books My Name Enters America and Life is Everywhere, is out with a collection of daily exercises to inspire creative writing. It's called 365 Prompts, Acts, Divinations. And Lucy Ives joins us now from Corinth, Vermont. Thanks so much for being with us.
25: Thank you so much for having me.
1: You've written for the Paris Review. You've been newly named Guggenheim Fellow. What prompts this book?
25: Well, this is a book that comes out of the process I used myself to teach myself how to write when I was a younger person in my 20s. And then when I became a writing teacher, I started doing little experiments in my classes and offering my students brief exercises for writing. And eventually, I started to want to share these prompts with more people. And so this book is a year's worth of prompts for writing.
1: Writers make writing sound like hard work. And it is, right? If it were easy, I suppose more people would do it. But you invite people to be playful, too. For example, tell the story of a journey you once took to a place where you never arrived. Now, is this like just getting lost trying to find the Dairy Queen?
25: It could be. I mean, you might be going someplace even better than the Dairy Queen. And the nice thing about never getting there is that that place can be the most amazing place.
1: Well, what's the goal? For people to try it, to get published, or to just write better diaries or amuse themselves?
25: If people want to be published and use this book to work on a project, it certainly can be for that. But this book can also just be for reading. In a certain way, the prompts are like poems or little pieces of philosophy. So you could use the book in the way that you might use a work of literature, use it as something for thinking. It could also be a book that you use to discover something about yourself.
1: And how does that work in the writing process?
25: Well, I think that, you know, we often think of writing as a technology that makes our thoughts or language permanent and portable. But writing is also something that originates somewhere between or among our brains, arms, hands, fingers. And if we are attentive to writing and what happens in these moments when we're writing, we can really uncover a lot. We can find a lot of energy and a lot of surprise.
1: All right. I found it irresistible. Who knows how many I'll try, but I tried number 60, Werewolf. Could I get you to read the prompt for us?
25: Yes. One moment. I'm just going to turn to it. Write from the point of view of a non-human animal.
1: All right. Here's what I came up with. Ready?
25: Yes.
1: From the point of view of a non-human animal. Sun seeped under my eyelids. The two-legged male to one side of me snored, stinking of stale coffee. Two-legged female on the other side breathed out vapors of Chanel and Sauvignon Blanc. My insides pressed for release, yet I knew that just to let go would wet the soft surface below. So I slipped my tongue tip under an eyelid of the two-legged female. She lifted her eyes open and repeated some incomprehensible babble in a sweet tone. I learned would lead to two legs slipping out of slumber and walking for my relief. I licked female two legs on her mouth. Her breed takes it as a sign of love. Two-leggeds are so easily fooled.
25: Wow, bravo.
1: And?
25: Oh, it's a dog.
1: Yes, it's a dog. Yes. Well, on the other hand, the reader determines that, don't they?
25: Yes, ultimately. That's right. That's right. That's absolutely true.
1: If it reminds someone of a hedgehog, who am I to say, well, you know, do you have music on? Do you sit in a quiet room? Do you sit in a crowded cafe?
25: Are you asking about me, about how I write?
1: Well, and what advice you'd give others?
25: You know, I don't really think it matters. You know, sometimes the best time to write is when you think that you don't want to or that you don't have enough time. Those can be the times when there's a part of your mind that you seldom use for writing that you could access, and it might have something really amazing to tell you. I mean, I personally like silence, but in this book, there are some exercises you can do to music, if that suits you, or you can go for a walk and write at the same time. I think there are all sorts of different ways to write. I'm not one of those person who goes in for the sort of like locked in their study with earplugs in sort of thing.
1: Lucy Ives, her new collection of writing prompts with drawings by Nick Mouse, is 365. Thank you so much for being with us.
25: It's a delight to be here.
1: And now, a few words from a brass legend. That's the voice of the jazz great and trumpeter Arturo Sandoval. At 76, this maestro has been performing for more than six decades. He's won 10 Grammys and a Presidential Medal of Freedom along the way, and he's still managing to find new sounds in his newest album, Afro-Cuban Jazz, Bebop and Funk. Arturo Sandoval has been tutored by towering figures, including Dizzy Gillespie. He's collaborated with megastars like Stevie Wonder and Queen of Salsa herself, Celia Cruz. But in his new work, Sandoval turns inward with little help from his family. Sandoval's son, Arturo, Turi Sandoval III joins him on their recently released Sangu.

0: Anne. We are so pleased to say that Arturo Sandoval and his son, Turi, both join us now. Arturo Sandoval in our studios in Culver City, California. Turi, on tour, if you please, in China. Thank you both very much for being with us.
1: Thank you. Thank you, sir. Thank you. It's our pleasure.
0: And let's begin this way. What does sangu mean? I'm afraid I don't know.
1: It's a very funny story because when we played back the first track that we caught, I said, sangu. And my daughter-in-law, my son, the producer of the album, by the way, they start laughing so hard.
0: I think I'm getting it now.
1: Yeah. And then I said, "What is funny? What is funny about it?" And they said, "Whatever you just say." I said, "It sound good." And and they said, "Nah, you didn't say that. You say S-A-N-G-U with an accent, sangu."
0: Arturo Sr., is this album biographical, or are you kind of passing the torch?
1: Actually, you know, the idea of the whole project came from my son and his wife. By the way, my daughter-in-law, she is my manager as well for many, many years. You know, they came one day to our house and they say, "You know what? We have an idea. You need something different." And then they came out with the idea. They brought 100 tunes that I was recording previously during the pandemic, because, you know, I was locked at home and I was so frustrated. I said, "Man, I have to do something." And I wrote more than a few hundreds. Wow. New songs. And then they picked 100 out of those few hundred, and then they brought it to me and they said, "From this, you have to pick 12 tunes.
0: Yeah. Turi.
2: Yes, sir.
0: What's it like to work with your father?
2: I mean, it's been quite a journey because I'm not a musician. I don't really like think of myself as a musician, but I'm a creative person, and it was a very, very interesting like process in many ways, you know, just to some degrees music was like the common language, was the lingua franca that my dad and I could like really speak unexpectedly, even though it's not my natural language. You know, as like a backseat producer, just to be able to tell him, "Hey, you know, can you try it this way or can you try it the other way?" And he's just like, "Oh, this way?" And he just does it and he gets it. And it's so magical to be a part and in the presence of that.
0: I can see telling your father that's magical. Did you ever have to say, "I don't know"?
2: We did, and it's really funny because he prides himself that no one has ever told him to make music this
1: what
2: way or the
1: do?
2: Other. So for someone that is literally like music literate, just to tell him to try it some other way was quite shocking for him, as you can imagine. But we had a very clear vision, and we really wanted to like jar him back into maybe some of the stuff that he was even doing in the early 80s that was so inspiring to so many people, like developing the Afro-Cuban like fusion of jazz and funk.
0: Arturo Sandoval Sr., my understanding that the Catholic Saint Lazarus has a special place in your life.
1: Oh, yeah. We're very devout to the Saint Lazarus, and we celebrate every year. His day is December 17, and every 16 at nighttime, we light candles, we pray.
3: San Lázaro bendito, guardián del dolor y la esperanza. Tú que conoces el peso de las heridas y el milagro del consuelo, camina conmigo esta noche.
1: I'm not a guy that goes to church very often, you know, but when I need to communicate with God, I make a direct call.
0: I'll bet God hears that trumpet and goes, "Oh, it's Arturo Sandoval again."
4: again.

0: paso sereno.
1: When you play your trumpet, when you sing, what goes through you?
2: I try my best to be sincere when I'm playing, you know, to really express what I'm feeling inside of me. That experience to play in front of the audience and see the people appreciating, you know, and getting motivated with what you do on stage is like a kind of unique experience, man. It's something that I have no word to express how important is that for an artist to be connected. That's the most important thing, because it's like you are winning the lotto every night, you know, when you see the people enjoying and having fun. And sometimes you play the ballad, something you see a couple of ladies in the audience with tears in their eyes. I say, thanks God. I get to their soul.
1: Arturo Sandoval.
2: Yes, sir.
1: I got to put you on the spot a little.
2: One more time?
1: Well, you've been pretty quiet about politics over the years, but obviously you fled Cuba. When Fidel Castro died, you spoke out about your disdain for his regime. It was 10 years ago. Cuba seems to be almost worse than ever now. What are your hopes for your homeland?
2: Okay, the word hope is the last thing you should lose in your life, you know. But I'm going to tell you, it's 67 years and a half. 67 years and a half is way too long, man. Because the people are reached the bottom already. The people in Cuba are desperate and hopeless.
3: This is the wisdom from the past. I say it to remember. Listen to me.

0: I would love to, probably before I die, to go and visit if the conditions get according to a principle of freedom. And otherwise, I'm going to die dreaming.
1: Arturo Sandoval and his Santuri, their new album. I couldn't say it better myself. It's Sangu.
0: Sangu. Thank you so much, guy. Thank you.
2: It's been an honor. Thank you so much for having us.

0: And you're listening to Weekend Edition from NPR News. I hope we sung goo. I'm Scott Simon.
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5: 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Head over to Sardi's or something. Have an after party. Kenan Thompson, though? Well, he's been on Saturday Night Live for over 20 years. And he's got kids.
7: They're just like, oh, don't you want to like come to this next kind of thing? 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Oh, that's right. You can't. Okay.
5: From MaximumFun.org and NPR, it's Bullseye. This week, we talk with Kenan Thompson during the daytime. Plus, we'll welcome back the one and only Tig Notaro, now an Oscar nominee. That's all coming up on Bullseye. But first, the news.
8: Live from NPR News in Washington, I'm Windsor Johnston. Transportation Secretary Sean Duffy says major airlines are stepping in after Spirit Airlines shut down overnight and canceled all flights effective immediately. Duffy says carriers, including United, JetBlue, and Southwest, are capping ticket prices for stranded passengers trying to rebook canceled flights. NPR's Joel Rose reports the sudden collapse of Spirit comes after years of financial struggles.
9: Spirit Airlines faced mounting financial pressure because of the war in Iran, which sent the price of jet fuel soaring. But its problems ran much deeper than that. Spirit was a pioneer among ultra-low-cost carriers, keeping its fares down by stripping away amenities that travelers had previously taken for granted and then charging extra for them. But the airline faced increased competition from its larger rivals, which adopted their own basic economy fares. The Florida-based airline has filed for bankruptcy twice since 2024. Spirit has been seeking a $500 million federal bailout, but those talks failed to yield a deal, leaving the airline no choice but to stop flying and prepare to liquidate its assets. Joel Rose, NPR News, Washington.
8: A federal appeals court is reinstating restrictions on how the abortion pill mifepristone can be prescribed. The Fifth Circuit sided with Louisiana on Friday, blocking rules that allow the medication to be prescribed through telehealth. That means for now, patients must receive the prescription in person, a change that takes effect nationwide. President Trump is sharply condemning claims that the U.S. is not winning the war in Iran.
10: We get the radical left to say, we're not winning. They don't have any military left. It's unbelievable. It's actually It's actually, I believe it's treasonous. Okay, you want to know the truth? It's treasonous.
8: Trump is calling a law limiting the use of force without congressional authorization, quote, totally unconstitutional. Although, in a letter to congressional leaders, he argued that hostilities have terminated. Iran's Islamic Revolutionary Guard says it will exercise control over 1,200 miles of the country's coastline, despite a U.S. naval blockade. Dori Buscarin reports the U.S. this week rejected a peace proposal from Iran delivered by Pakistani mediators.
11: In a report by the semi-official Fars News Agency, a senior Iranian military official said that a renewed conflict with the U.S. is, quote, likely, and that Iran's armed forces are in full readiness. On Friday, U.S. President Donald Trump said he was unsatisfied with Iran's latest peace proposal and that Iran's leadership was, quote, very disjointed. At least 50 top Iranian officials were killed in U.S. and Israeli airstrikes, including the country's former supreme leader. Peace talks have remained stalled despite a fragile ceasefire since early April. For NPR News, I'm Dori Buscarin in Istanbul.
8: This is NPR News in Washington. A court in China has sided with a tech worker who says his company replaced him with artificial intelligence. The ruling comes as Beijing pushes industries to expand the use of AI. The man earned about $44,000 a year before being reassigned to a lower-level job with a 40% pay cut. The British Prime Minister is suggesting that some pro-Palestinian demonstrations in London may have to be banned. Vicky Barker reports this follows a stabbing attack on two Jewish men earlier this week.
12: British Prime Minister Keir Starmer says he is worried about the cumulative effect of weekly pro-Palestinian marches in the UK and wants to allay the fears of the Jewish community. In an interview with the BBC, he didn't rule out banning future marches.
13: I think when you hear some of those chants, globalize the intifada would be the one that I would pick out, then clearly there should be tougher action.
12: The next potential flashpoint is May 16th, when a major London protest is planned for the anniversary of what Palestinians call the Nakba, or the catastrophe, when hundreds of thousands of Palestinians were displaced during the founding of Israel in 1948. For NPR News, I'm Vicky Barker in London.
8: Mexico City is sinking nearly 10 inches every year, making it one of the world's fastest sinking metropolitan areas. That's according to newly released satellite imagery from NASA. The estimates are based on measurements taken between October of 2025 through this January. This is NPR News.
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5: It's Bullseye. I'm Jesse Thorne. Since 1994, when he was 15 years old, Kenan Thompson has been doing sketch comedy on TV, basically nonstop. It started on Nickelodeon. Thompson was a founding cast member on the kids' comedy show All That. There, he played characters like Super Dude, Dexter from Good Burger, and Pierre Escargot, the French language educator who taught you unique French phrases from his bathtub.
14: Hey, you! Get off of my clown! De la poudre, c'est du la seigneur de poudre, en fait, j'en fais en l'air, c'est poudre, en fait, exprimé, à la poudre, c'est le night court. How are you? Ow!
5: Honestly, still funny to me. Thompson left the show in 1999. He soon found work on Saturday Night Live. He joined the cast in 2003, first as a featured player, then in 2005 as a full-time cast member. And you probably already know this, but Kenan Thompson remains on Saturday Night Live. He is the longest tenured cast member in the show's history. SNL is a busy, intense job. It's also a stable one, and Kenan likes it that way. He has a family, two kids, enough side work and TV and movies to keep things interesting. And now, he has a picture book. Unfunny Bunny follows a bunny who is about to start at a new school. The bunny dreams of making his new classmates laugh at his jokes when the first day comes, and the bunny bombs. What's an unfunny bunny to do? Well, you're going to need to read to find out. I'm thrilled to finally get to talk with Kenan Thompson. Let's get right into it. Kenan Thompson, welcome to Bullseye. I'm so happy to have you on the show.
7: Thank you, man. Thank you for having me. Also, thank you for displaying the book.
5: Oh, I'm glad to. If anybody is watching at home, you can see that I did that thing where you put the book up next to you so it's on my shot. That's a beautiful book. Kenan, when I saw the book was called The Unfunny Bunny, like when it landed on my desk, I assumed it was maybe a book about

0: bigger, overall arch is the bunny finding a friend that he can bounce his ideas off of. You know what I mean? Because there's nothing better, I think, than telling a joke and then nobody responds, and then you have to figure out kind of what happened. So if you can not take it like emotionally, personally, you can bridge the gap, and then, it's so much sweeter on the other side because you actually get the laugh you were looking for once you broaden, I guess, your horizons, kind of, if you will.
1: You wrote this book with Brian Tucker, who is a very longtime writer on Saturday Night Live. Are there
0: Yes.
1: writers that you've worked with that you have personally really deeply enjoyed collaborating with?
0: Tucker, me and Tucker have written a ton, and he's probably the main person I check in with every single week. I've been written for by like Colin and Seth and Tina over the years, and James Anderson and Paula Pels, Emily Spivey's. But as far as like me having an idea, I usually feel the most comfortable, I guess, going to Tucker since he's been there, because I think we share the same kind of sensibilities, and we did some pretty dynamic work together, with What's Up With That and John K. John, and on and on it goes. So yeah, me and Tucker collab, pretty great and solid, together, and I really enjoy working with him because I enjoy like watching him laugh through the process as we're writing, you know what I mean? To see the things that kind of make him laugh. So like I'll be, ad-libbing in the room as he's jotting things down, or he'll be ad-libbing, and as we're figuring it out, kind of watching him giggle it to life is always fun.
1: What's Up With That is one of the silliest things that has ever been on Saturday Night. In fact, I was going to say on Saturday Night Live, I'm upgrading it to in the history of television. Just one of
0: Oh,
1: the silliest
0: snap.
1: things in the history of the world. It is a talk show where you are the host who sings his own theme song. And every time a guest starts to speak or you even start to introduce a guest, you are derailed by further verses of the theme song that are about whatever's happening in front of you.
2: Well, as I was saying, where it really starts is with a solid family foundation.
3: Family foundation.
2: Well, they call it homework because it

0: Whose premise was this?
1: It was mine. I had an idea for a talk show where the guy doesn't let people talk, and it was like as simple as that. And then, you know, the beauty of writers is they will actually, you know, grow it into something sketch worthy or television kind of worthy. You know, they can take an idea and just formulate the ABC of it all. And I feel like that premise was so straightforward. It was just like, you know, it's a talk show and the guy doesn't let people talk. And he's like, okay, go further. And then, you know, some inspiration was taken, I think, from Forte when he was on like a morning news show or something. And he was singing like a theme song or something like that that kept going on and on and on and on. And it was like super duper long and ridiculous. So that kind of was a little, you know, splash of inspiration, too. So between those two kind of things is where we landed on, like, just singing the theme song kind of over and over. And then, and also, like, the people coming in and out while we're singing the songs, like Jake the Snake Roberts and stuff like that.
0: I'm Jesse Thorne. This is Bullseye. My guest is Kenan Thompson. He's one of the stars of Saturday Night Live and has been for two decades. He's also the author of a new children's book, Unfunny Bunny. You know, I think that one of your most incredible gifts and skills is a reaction take.
1: Oh, thanks, man. I love a reaction take.
0: Yeah. And I mean, it shows, right?
1: Yeah. I love being the representation of what everyone is thinking. You know what I mean? It's an easy bullseye. It's an easy kind of layup. It's not an easy layup, but, you know, it's kind of like so obvious you can't do it wrong unless you make a face that, you know, doesn't really exemplify what's happening kind of thing. But yeah, I love to be right on point with every single person that's experiencing this sketch at that moment. You know what I mean? Like, no matter kind of like if the sketch is broad enough,

0: matter where you come from or what your, you know, reference material might look like or how old you are, this, that, and the other, you've been taken on a journey. And then it gets to a point where it's time for, you know, everyone to react to something that's not necessarily a joke. You know what I mean? It's just kind of a thought. And then for me to be the person to personify that is just, it's exhilarating.
1: Do you practice takes?
0: I don't. It's kind of me reacting to it as I would naturally. And it just happens to fit what everybody else is thinking as well. But it's an exaggerated version because I don't make faces when I have thoughts. You know what I mean?
1: Do you watch yourself on camera afterwards?
0: Very limitedly, yes. But, you know, it's random. Like, there were times when I felt left out of the conversation of what people were enjoying about my work and I couldn't relate. So I felt like I was letting them down when I would bump into them out in the world. And I would have no concept of what they were talking about because it's just so much going in and out, you know, a lot of probably like, what do they call it? When you like, you exit your body, you're not really there. You know what I mean?
1: Like a dissociation.
0: Yes, a lot of dissociation kind of stuff going on. So it was like, I was just way too oblivious.
1: Unless you're
0: to
1: talking about astral traveling. It's possible you're talking about astral travel.
0: Super astral traveling in the middle of the show. And then
1: you're
0: coming
1: in Egypt
0: back. You know
1: with
0: what
1: the
0: I
1: pharaohs.
0: Mean? And just having a whole nother experience. But yeah, so I started to watch, you know, and then it just, I don't know, it's just more fun kind of being there. So I feel you, Idris Elba. He won't watch The Wire, which is crazy. But I get it.
1: I mean, he's missing out on the best television show.
0: He did some great work. I don't know if he wants to watch it. Thank you, you know. But yeah, it's a weird dynamic to watch yourself, you know. So,
1: but you've been on camera since you were a child. Did you ever get camera training besides the, you know, community theater you were doing?
0: Yeah, I mean, I guess yes, because we were taught how to audition or whatever. So there was a lot of like, you know, but that was just, you know, one camcorder on a tripod in a room. I think the training for multicams actually came from being in multicam kind of situations, you know. So yeah, this is one of those, you know, you learn on the fly, learn by doing kind of jobs, I guess.
1: It's Bullseye. I'm Jesse Thorne. I'm with Kenan Thompson. You mentioned liking to be the proxy for the audience when you're on camera.
0: Yeah.
1: One of my favorite sketches that you're a regular in, recurring sketches that you're a regular in, is Black Jeopardy.
2: Welcome to Black Jeopardy, the only TV game show where the audience is in church clothes. I'm your host, Darnell Hayes. Our contestants are Keely.
3: Hey.
2: Shanice.
4: Okay, now.
2: And Doug.
5: How are you doing, sir?
2: Oh, man. Doug, you should be ready to play Black Jeopardy?
5: They told me a fella can win some money, so let's win me some money. Get her done.
2: Well, I admire your confidence. Let's see our categories. We got big girls. I don't know. You better.
1: One of the things that's really amazing to me about that sketch is you're standing there hosting this show, and the premise usually is that there's two black contestants and one white contestant. The white contestant is out of place through their whiteness and often another thing, right?
0: Yes.
1: And that white contestant is like a movie star because they're usually the host of the show. So it's like, you know, it's like Elizabeth Banks or Tom Hanks standing there.
0: Mm-hmm.
1: That movie star standing next to two of your castmates who are also brilliant sketch performers doing like really specific, vivid characters.
0: Mm-hmm.
1: And you carry the show. You carry the sketch. Like, it is your sketch as the straight man, you know, as a guy who is just sort of cocking your head from time to time.
0: Yeah, I enjoy being a maestro for sketches. You know, I don't have to necessarily be, you know, the actual, like, kind of punchline king of the sketch. Like, I feel like the straight man gets just as many laughs if you play it real enough, because like I said, it's another example of what everybody's thinking kind of thing. And I get to make sure it's moving along. So if it's, you know, if things aren't landing, I can pick up the pace. Or if things are like really getting laughed at, I can allow it to breathe, you know. And it's like I enjoy having the hands on the knob, because I think I focus on that. And a lot of people in their newer years, you know, will just blow right through laughs or something like that, or they won't necessarily grasp the timing of things to kind of allow the flow, the ebb and flow or whatever of a sketch, you know, when it's going well kind of thing. So I feel, you know, kind of well utilized in roles like that. Like, you know, Steve Harvey is me doing a big character, but it's the same thing. You know, like I'm kind of guiding us through the Family Feud sketch and like trying to make everything, you know, move along, but also, you know, be very clear and transparent as far as like where the fun is happening, if you will.
1: We got a lot more to get into with Kenan Thompson. As we mentioned, Kenan cut his teeth in sketch comedy on the beloved kids show All That. All That was, of course, the home of Good Burger, which was, of course, home of the Good Burger. We'll talk about it after the break. It's Bullseye from MaximumFun.org and NPR.
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1: Welcome back to Bullseye. I'm Jesse Thorne. My guest is Kenan Thompson. He is, of course, a long-running cast member on Saturday Night Live. In fact, the longest running. He holds the record for the longest tenure on the program. Kenan also has a children's book. Unfunny Bunny is available now in bookstores everywhere. If you want to head over to YouTube, you can watch our interview with Kenan Thompson and all our interviews. In fact, go over there. Even if you're listening to this one, go over there and hit that subscribe button. Let's get back into our conversation. You are rare in being a cast member of Saturday Night Live who has kids.
0: Mm-hmm.
1: You have two kids. I guess they're probably like 12 and 10 or something like that now.
0: Close, yeah, 7 and 11.
1: What is it like for you to go to work with people who are, you know, 24 years old and discovering the big city? You know what I mean?
0: It's the worst. Like, those young people that get to sleep in till 3 in the afternoon and just act like that's normal. Because I remember being that way. I used to sleep till 2 o'clock because I worked a night job and like I didn't have to get up in the morning kind of thing. So that would be my excuse not to be on that schedule. And everybody else was like, I kind of enjoyed being on a different schedule than most of the world kind of thing. I felt, you know, different. I felt kind of special or whatever that, but it was also like hard to make it to the post office and like get to the bank on time. You know what I mean? When you're just, you know, living your 20s, your best life in your 20s kind of thing. But you know, I do love them. I'm just joking. But it's funny to watch them all process wanting to invite me places and then realizing that I have to get up, you know, in the morning, you know, kind of thing. They're just like, oh, don't you want to like come to this next kind of thing? And then we'll all just be out for forever. Oh, that's right. You can't. Okay. All right. Well, we'll see you later, man. I was like, yeah, that's how life is. But I wouldn't trade it for the world. Like, I had my times, and I'm beyond proud to be a dad, you know, to my angels.
1: What was it like for you when you started working in show business? Like, I'm talking about even just commercials, but certainly mm-hmm. all that, which you got when you were 15, right? Mm-hmm.
0: Yeah.
1: And you were in these situations where you were there maybe with your mom, and you know, there's not much of show business that has the amount of blackness that the neighborhood you grew up in Atlanta did.
0: Very true. Case in point, my haircut through the entire Mighty Ducks 2 movie.
1: Can I tell you? So like my late aunt's brother was a hairdresser.
0: Uh-huh.
1: And when I was a kid, he was Wesley Snipes' personal hairdresser.
0: Fantastic.
1: As a white person, through until I was probably 21 years old, like I met Wesley Snipes, mm-hmm. the whole nine yards. Until I was probably 21, 23 years old, yeah. I'm like, this is the most ridiculous movie star thing I've ever heard of, that Claudia's brother is his purse, travels with him. He doesn't even have a haircut,
0: right.
1: Like outside of Demolition Man,
0: right.
1: You know what I mean?
0: Right.
1: And then I realized, oh, it's because if you're a black movie star, you can't rely on there being a person who knows how to cut black people's hair on set.
0: It's one of the greatest like acceptance speeches I've ever seen was Eddie Murphy talking about Sidney Poitier at the Griot Awards. It number one, showcases how funny Eddie Murphy can be at any given moment. But number two, yeah, he was, you know, preaching a, you know, an age old kind of thing that there was not a lot of like black hairdressers readily available on everything. So going from Sidney Poitier times to me in 1994, you know, not much had changed. You know, there wasn't, you know, a barber on the set to kind of cut my hair. It was just some older white lady who kind of just did what she wanted to do. And then I didn't really have an actual shaped hairstyle until we did the reshoots where, you know, they kind of recruit me onto the team. But it's like in the middle of the movie, so you don't really realize that it happened after the whole shoot and it was a reshoot thing. It was like an added on kind of thing. But I had gone home and like gone back to my neighborhood and got a haircut, you know what I mean, and it was living life. And then they called back for that one scene where they bring me in and add me onto the team kind of thing. But you know, lesson learned, I guess. Like, as time goes on, you know, you learn that you can demand things, or you know, times have just gotten better and there's just more, you know, readily available people that can handle black hair kind of thing. But it was definitely on display in that one.
1: I think when all that came on television, it was distinctive that it had multiple black cast members.
0: Yeah. And like, you know, the musical guests were in the hip hop and R&B zeitgeist as well. So that was a very forward progressive kind of thing that they focused in on that specifically. I mean, we had pop kind of people later, but in the beginning it was very hip hop focused.
1: I think that besides some sort of like stylistic things that brought you together, mm-hmm. that must have been one of the big things that drew you to Kel Mitchell when you showed up to work the first day.
0: Day one. Not necessarily in the first few hours, because I was awkward and we had to go to school for the first 3 hours. So I kind of just, you know, was doing my work, and I was kind of cast last, and they had this whole like pizza party thing or something where they got to meet each other. And I missed that because I was, you know, one of the last two people added on or whatever kind of thing. They knew each other and I was just shy, you know, kind of introverted, and I didn't really speak to anybody. I just kind of did my work. And then we went to set and started like performing. And that's when I came out of my shell, I guess. And then Kel and I did Mavis and Clavis together, and that's when we were just bonded, like undeniable, like this guy gets it, you know, his, you know, he's definitely from a similar kind of, you know, upbringing as I am, and he has a similar sense of humor, and you know, our moms are both 5 foot flat and take no mess and like all that. So we had a lot to kind of immediately relate to, and he just became my brother.
1: It's Bullseye. I'm Jesse Thorne. My guest is Kenan Thompson. You went through a period of your career after your teenage years and before Saturday Night Live, mm-hmm. where you had a really fallow period in that you had to declare bankruptcy because you had a business manager who had messed up your finances, not paid your taxes. And, you know, by the time you got Saturday Night Live, you needed the job, mm-hmm. in a way that people might not imagine, given that they knew who you were from your teenage years.
0: Oh, yeah.
1: Is that always in your mind that you, like, there was a time in your life when you had it made, and then there was a time after that where it was all unmade?
0: Is it on my mind, like, now? Yeah. It's just one of those things that you keep as kind of like when you tape off and in a dangerous area kind of thing. You know what I mean? It's like, all right, that's the border of a place that I'm not going back to. Just having my bank accounts in those ranges where it's like at zero or is at negative, you know what I'm saying, kind of thing. And I tend to make sure that, you know, I don't go anywhere near that again kind of thing. So, yeah, it's a cautionary tale that's in the back of my mind for sure. But also, like, the traveling salesman life of an actor, you know, it keeps it on the forefront of your mind, too, because, you know, nothing is guaranteed work-wise. And there's, you know, big gaps in between moments a lot of the time for actors where they're working and then they're not working kind of thing. It's a thing that happens kind of. So, you know, another, you know, reason why, you know, if you ever wonder why I continue to do SNL kind of thing, like, that's a factor, you know. It's also another factor to, you know, not necessarily have to go to New Zealand for 4 months at a time and be away from my kids kind of thing. You know, while they're babies, like, I want to be around kind of thing. Like, once they become adults and they don't want nothing to do with me anymore, then I won't mind kind of, you know, taking, you know, jobs that take me away for so long kind of thing, or seeking out employment that kind of can be all over the world and not really worry about, you know, being like readily available all the time in one specific place. But yeah, SNL has just been a godsend that they continue asking me to come back, you know, in a way that, like, allows for stability in my life kind of thing. So I'm beyond grateful to do it. It's not like, don't you get tired of it? It's like, no, I get tired of the mystery of not knowing where your next job is coming from.
1: Do you still have to wait for the call that you're being invited back in the summer from Saturday Night Live?
0: Yeah, especially when you're in between deals kind of thing. So this summer, you know, after the 50th, there was a lot of up in the air kind of moments. They didn't know what the budget for the show was going to be, what it was going to be affordable or not. So a lot of people came down to the last minute because they were done with, you know, multi-year kind of situations. And that was me. I had finished, you know, a 3-year pre-negotiated thing, and it was renegotiation time or whatever. And it took a while. And it was not pleasant because I was facing decisions that, yeah, I'm always ready for, like, you know, what's next kind of thing. Like, I was an actor before I got to the show, so it's not like I don't know the business, you know, outside of it. But at the same time, you know, when you're dealing with, like, am I coming back to the show or not, I didn't get a chance to do my last farewell kind of sketch kind of thing. So that was in the back of my mind. So I was like, man, that might suck if that's the outcome. I just, you know, did my last show without knowing it was my last show kind of thing, which, you know, it might be pros and cons based on how many tears might be shed after 23 years or 22 years at the time or whatever it was. But I would like to do a final piece, I guess, that, you know, like most people get a chance to do.
1: Just tell off your enemies.
0: Yeah, just tell them from in alphabetical order.
1: Yo, let me get out my notes app.
0: You know, I've been writing these downs for years.
1: Kenan, thank you so much for taking all this time to talk to me. And thanks for your wonderful work. It's such a joy to watch you on television.
0: Thank you, man. It's my pleasure.
1: I'm so glad we all get to.
0: Really enjoyed the chat, man. I enjoy a nice back and forth. So I appreciate it.
1: Kenan Thompson, his new book, Unfunny Bunny, is available at your local bookstore. It's a very fun read for kids. And of course, you can catch him on NBC every Saturday night, 11:30 p.m., 10:30 Central, from now until, I don't know, whenever he decides not to, I guess. It's Bullseye. I'm Jesse Thorne. Tig Notaro, stand-up comedian and actor, has been spending more time at home lately. And it's nice. No grueling multi-week tours across the United States and Canada. She has time to go to baseball practice with her kids, take a walk with her wife. But does that mean that she is resting on her laurels? It does not. In fact, Tig just wrapped up her work on Come See Me in the Good Light. It's a documentary she produced. Come See Me profiles poet Andrea Gibson, their life, their work, and their years-long battle with terminal ovarian cancer. It's a beautiful film. It won a bunch of awards, including Festival Favorite at Sundance, as well as a Best Documentary nomination at this year's Academy Awards. When she isn't producing award-nominated films, Tig also co-hosts the podcast Handsome with the hilarious Fortune Femster and Mae Martin. I'm so thrilled to welcome my pal Tig Notaro back onto the program. Let's get right into it. Tig Notaro, welcome back to Bullseye. It's always so nice to see you.
8: Thank you for having me. Same.
1: Did Caroline Ray really make an audience airplane full of people applaud you for your Oscar nomination?
8: Yes. Did I say that somewhere?
1: I think I saw that somewhere.
8: That's so funny. Yes. She and I were both working in Toronto, and we were on the craziest schedule where every time I got on a flight to Toronto or left Toronto, I knew I could just look over and Caroline would be on the same flight that I was on. And
1: Did you know each other from outside of airplanes?
8: Yes, from stand-up comedy.
1: Okay.
8: Yeah, we had spent some time in Melbourne, Australia.
1: Okay.
8: And
1: that was a really good Australian accent.
8: Thank you. Yeah, we did the festival out there and just connected and had a really fun time. She is a silly person.
1: Mm-hmm.
8: She's silly.
1: So tell me about how she got an airplane to applaud for you.
8: Well, I don't know. She just stood up and just said, Academy Award nominee, Tig Notaro. I was like, oh my God, how dare you? And yeah, people were cheering.
1: Tig, we're not on an airplane.
8: No.
1: We're at my office.
8: Mm-hmm. And it's nice.
1: But I just want to say to my colleagues, Daniel and Kevin, Oscar nominee, Tig Notaro.
8: Thank you.
1: Looks like maybe Daniel went downstairs to go to the bathroom.
8: Well, we can wait for him. That's my favorite kind of applause. I mean, I would continue stand up for the rest of my life if it was just one lonesome clap. Never laughter, just a lonesome clap.
1: I have a very sincere question to ask you.
8: Mm-hmm.
1: What has it been like to not just live with your friend dying while you were making this film,
8: mm-hmm.
1: but live with that over the course of whatever it's been, a year and a half, releasing the film and talking about the film?
8: Well, the process of making the film, I mean, it was really positive and it was compartmentalized, I think. I know for myself, I realized later that I was living in, yeah, to a certain degree, I think I was in denial because Andrea was such a force and looked healthy, you know? And I remember thinking after Andrea did their final performance in Denver, I thought, Andrea's going to be one of those stories of someone living with cancer for another 5 to 10 years. I thought for sure. So, yeah, it was a compartmentalized joy because it was also something that was bringing Andrea a lot of comfort to have this film being made. And they got very close with the film crew, which was very small. But yeah, it's like I was saying before we started recording today, it's been a long road and a lot of press, and I'm normally doing funny bits on talk shows, and it was, you know, there's four producers on the film, but I was more of the public figure out of the four, and happily and gladly did all of that press. But it's a lot to talk about grief and loss, and but it's, you know, it's a slithery thing to go through grief, because it hits you at very unexpected times, and it can piggyback other grief in your life. And yeah, it's just been nothing like anything I've experienced before.
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1: Welcome back to Bullseye. I'm Jesse Thorne. I'm here with Tig Notaro. Tig is, of course, a Grammy and Emmy-nominated stand-up comic. She also wrote, created, and starred in the TV show One Mississippi. Last year, Notaro produced an Oscar-nominated documentary, Come See Me in the Good Light, profiles the late poet Andrea Gibson as they grapple with a terminal cancer diagnosis. Let's get back into our conversation. When you were living with all this grief, how much of the time were you doing sets? Like, how often were you on stage as a stand-up?
8: All those years ago or right now?
1: Now and recently.
8: Oh, I would say, I mean, I really pulled back from stand-up quite a bit after my last special, which I think came out in 2023 or 24, something like that. And just here and there, I was filming in Toronto, and there's this a place called Comedy Bar that I was running my new material over and over again. And thank you, Toronto, for continuing to show up and laugh at the same thing. So yeah, I wasn't doing what I was before. Whereas now I've started a tour and I'm doing like one long weekend, like 4 or 5 nights in a row a month, and just easing back in. I felt like I needed a bit of a break. I've been doing it almost 30 years. And I remember being kind of in my head thinking, am I not a real comedian? Why am I not missing this? Why do I need a break? You know, because there was nothing that could keep me from stand-up all the years before. I had to be on stage all the time. I mean, it slowed down a little bit when I got married and had kids, but I really started to need a break. And I just thought about, as a child, I played guitar. I loved to do art, and you know, you move on or you don't do it as much. Or,
1: but like stand-up comic was who you were. Like you...
8: Oh.
1: I know from having talked to you before on the show that you kind of had a life, chose stand-up, and went all in a way that is, to me, distinctive, even among comics I know. Like, you put your life into it.
8: Oh, 1,000,000%.
1: And sort of bet your life on it.
8: Yes, yes, I did. I bet on it. And it's worked out well. But I also just wanted to allow myself a moment to, with that betting on it, let me just bet that I can take a breather and get back into it, or I can bet that maybe there's something else out there. And so I've been working at Largo and Dynasty Typewriter here in Los Angeles, now that I'm not in Toronto anymore. And yeah, it's been nice to get out on the road, but not be a full-blown road dog anymore, and just do that once a month, pop out, pop back in. And I walk around my house singing, "I'm a normal person living a normal life because I'm normal." And it's just like all of the typical things I just am enjoying beyond belief, you know. And it's not like I was completely absent from my family, but I'm like really home right now, except for the long weekend once a month.
1: Did you have to figure it out with your wife? Your wife is also an actor and director and
8: writer.
1: Did the two of you have to make a plan for how much Tig is present, how much Tig is absent?
8: No, no. You know, Stephanie's very, as you said, she works in this business, and I think we're both just each other's biggest fans and like, oh my gosh, it's great that you're doing that. Or yeah, take some time off or whatever it is. I think more than anything, it's just like, when I come back into my life, it's that reentry of our kids are almost 10. We have fraternal twins, and they're so busy. There's so much going on, and their interests, their friends, things change so fast. And I can be gone for 2 weeks and I come back and they're not eating pickles anymore. They're not friends with this person. They are really tight with that person. And so there's that re-entry of like, oh, or this, the rule changed about bedtime, you know, and I'll come in and I'll sound.
1: You're enforcing the old rule.
8: Yeah. And they're like, oh, no, we're allowed to stay up as long as we want on the weekends. And I'm like, oh, sorry.
1: It's Bullseye. I'm Jesse Thorne. I'm talking with the Oscar-nominated film producer, Grammy and Emmy-nominated stand-up comic, and extremely talented actor, Tig Notaro. I mean, one of the things about going back to your life is that when you are married and have children, your most quotidian life is fundamentally deep because you are responsible for the lives of two people and have deep connection to and responsibility for a third person. And that's just like every day, you know, like cutting up an apple is a matter of whether your child is going to starve to death.
8: Yeah.
1: You know what I mean?
8: Well, I always tell people it's a busy thing to be a person alive on the planet. And then to be in a relationship, it's even busier. And then to have a career, it's busy. And then you have two kids. Oh my God, it's so busy. And then they're on like all these sports teams, which brings more parents and relationships and kids and their school and the parents and administration. And it's just, it's like, there's so much to juggle.
1: I have to say, with regard to youth sports, I didn't know about the parental commitment part of youth sports when my daughter started playing basketball. Because when I was a kid and I played baseball, I got on the bus, rode the bus to practice, practiced, and then sometimes my friend Jody's parents would give me a ride home. Otherwise, I would take the bus home. And it was also true for games. And the games were often across town in San Francisco. They'd be out in the avenues.
8: Yeah.
1: Get on the bus, this is a 13-year-old, ride to where the game was, play the game, get on the bus.
8: That's not my life.
1: And then it's, my daughter's playing the same thing, rec league basketball, you know, just at the park league.
8: Yeah.
1: Everybody over there at the Rose Hill Rec Center has equipment. The parents have equipment for their sitting while the game is happening.
8: That's what we have.
1: Do you have one of those shade structures?
8: No, our kids, their godfather came to one of the games, and we were sitting on the bleachers, you know, as we do every weekend. That's where we are. And then we got a package in the mail after that weekend, and he sent us bleacher chairs. just as a hint of like, boy, that was terribly uncomfortable.
1: Like you were an elderly couple in a college football town.
8: Well, our sons play
1: stadium blankets.
8: Yeah, truly. But our sons play rec league, travel, club team, all stars. Like it's a full time situation.
1: Of what sport? Because they're very culturally different.
8: Well, baseball. Like tomorrow, we have three games in different on different
1: fields.
8: You
1: only have two children.
8: Yes.
1: Okay.
8: But they're luckily on the same teams. And then they also play basketball, and one does swim team, and sometimes they leisurely golf on the weekends. You know, so it's, again, it's busy.
1: Are you and your wife toxic sports parents?
8: I can only speak for myself. Mm-hmm. I am not.
1: Did you ever have to explain when you were a young person that you were a climb a tree and think about things lesbian and not a mad about sports lesbian?
8: Well, my friends called me Huckleberry Tig. So everybody knew I was sitting in the tree. You know, I played soccer and, I don't know. I moved on.
1: I mean, say what you will about Huckleberry Finn. Mm-hmm. He gets the fences painted.
8: Mm-hmm. Yeah, I guess that's true.
1: Unless that's Tom Sawyer.
8: Yeah, I don't know.
1: Possible that's Tom Sawyer.
8: Yeah.
1: Maybe it's both of them. I can't quite remember.
8: I bet they were both up in the tree, though, for sure.
1: This is Bullseye. I'm Jesse Thorne. My guest is comedian and actor Tig Notaro. When you went back to doing stand-up after mostly taking a break for a while, and you were building your act back up, did it feel different? Were you writing about different things?
8: Not really. I mean, I've, you know, after I got sick in 2012, I've certainly talked a lot about my health because, and thankfully, the past like 3 years, I haven't had any sort of scares or I had a lot of like complications from medicine and treatment and stuff that was really frustrating because I'm like, oh my God. In fact, Stephanie, it was so funny. She was at some, I can't remember, like a museum or something at a cafeteria. And she said to her friend, she goes, gosh, she said, this cafeteria reminds me of the Cedars-Sinai cafeteria. I wonder if it's the same designer. And her friend was like, oh, I don't know. I've never been to Cedars. And Stephanie was like, you've never been to Cedars? And then she said, I thought to myself, well, she must be districted to a different hospital. And then she goes, oh, wait, not everybody's always in the hospital. And but yeah, I think I was doing a lot of I just talk about what's going on in my life. And so many funny, insane things happen. I mean, with a certain point of view, happen in a hospital or a scary situation. And I haven't had that in the past, I think it's like over 3 years now. And so I would say the main difference has been that not any of that. I mean, we had a weird, weird experience where the side of our house looked to be on fire. This was like a few months ago, and the fire department came and the neighbors were out like using their hoses to.
1: And you weren't there?
8: I was there. And, but I was about to leave the following day. So the fire department's there, everybody's, you know, spraying our house and And we have incredible neighbors. Everybody's involved. And then later that night, I had had some like concerns about where I was like, am I about to have a heart attack? And then I thought, well, I should just, I'm about to leave town to go to New York and do press for a couple of weeks. It was overlapping with the documentary and Star Trek. And I just wasn't feeling well for a long stretch there. And I just thought that this is one of those things where it just takes a second to get yourself checked out. I should do it. So I call 911. This is that night when our house is being sprayed down during the day. The exact same firefighters showed up at our house for the 911 call. And they walk in and our son, was our whole family was standing by the front door and I was in the TV room. And our son Max, when they walked in, he does the impressions and he goes, well, this is awkward because it was truly the exact same crew. They were back at our house later and then checked me out and I was completely fine. And what I learned from that is it's free. If the ambulance comes to your house or the fire department, whoever, and they, you know, hook you up to an EKG and check your vitals. Cause I was like, wait, don't you need my name and insurance and stuff? And they're like, oh no, if we don't pick you up, it's free. So just putting the word out there.
1: And that's a good value.
8: Yes, it really is.
1: This is why people listen to public radio. It's for sort of news they can use.
8: Yes. So, but I don't think that story is going to end up in my next special, but that's the closest I've come.
1: I mean, I think it's funny that you became famous on the back of being a brave comedian who talks about things that are important.
8: Mm-hmm.
1: Not because you're
8: funny,
1: but not because your material, your brave material about things that were important was not about things that were important or brave. It was both of those things.
8: Mm-hmm.
1: And it was very funny, Tink. Oh,
8: thank you, sir.
1: It's because your great passion is silly nonsense.
8: I love silly nonsense.
1: Like, it's not like before you were doing things about politics and now you're like, but now it's personal.
8: Mm-hmm.
1: You know what I mean?
8: No. And look, I always tell people I am 100% nonsense and 100% no nonsense. Like I'm no nonsense, but I'm also, man, I love nonsense, if that makes any sense.
1: It makes all the sense in the world, Tig.
8: Yeah, yeah.
1: Tig Notaro, thank you so much for taking the time to be here. I'm always thrilled to have you on Bullseye and congratulations on your continued success. It is so well earned.
8: Thank you. Thanks for having me back again, and always a pleasure to see your mug as well.
1: Tig Notaro, Come See Me in the Good Light is streaming on Apple TV. You can check out Tig's podcast, Handsome, wherever you listen to or watch podcasts. That's the end of another episode of Bullseye. Bullseye, recorded at Maximum Fun World Headquarters in the historic Jewelry District of downtown Los Angeles, where I just found out, today's the one day I'm not in the office, and I just found out that my coworker Christian Duenas is buying everybody lunch because we're having the Max Fun Drive. Our show is produced by Speaking Into Microphones, our senior producer, Kevin Ferguson. Our producers are Jesus Ambrosio and Richard Roby. Our production fellow, Hannah Meraz. Our video producer is Daniel Spear. We get booking help on Bullseye from Mara Davis. Our interstitial music comes from our friend Dan Wally, also called DJW. You can find his music at djwsounds.bandcamp.com. You can also find it, as I did yesterday, on Jesus Ambrosio's desk on a CDR from 2013. Thank you, Dan Wally. Special thanks this week to Jacob Derwin at Technica House US in New York City for recording our interview with Kenan Thompson. 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
16: 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Fires start fast. 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From LAist and APM American Public Media, it's This Old House Radio Hour. I'm Jen Largis. Did you know there's a two-minute plan that could save your life in a house fire?
17: The big things that we say is a place to meet. Because if everybody is able to get out a different way of the house, well, we need to know that you made it out okay.
16: Comedian Rob Corddry returned home to discover the house that held his childhood and the perfect family inside it was coming apart.
18: When I was finally in New York trying to get a job as an actor, I got the call to come home a week early. We want to talk to you guys about something.
16: Your dream renovation always costs more than you think. We'll tell you how to recover from sticker shock and move forward with a plan that actually works. All of this, plus we're answering your home improvement questions at 877-864-7460. Coming up next.
19: Live from NPR News in Washington, I'm Nora Rahm. Spirit Airlines announced early this morning it's no longer in business and has canceled all its flights. Transportation Secretary Sean Duffy says ticketed passengers can look to some other airlines for help.
20: So United, Delta, JetBlue, and Southwest are capping their ticket prices for Spirit customers. It's going to vary between the airlines. You have to go to their websites to take advantage of these special offers. It is normally going to be about $200 for a one-way ticket.
19: Duffy says Spirit is not the only airline having financial difficulty, and there could be more. Spirit Airlines, which helped launch budget travel, had been struggling financially since the pandemic. But spiking jet fuel prices from the war in Iran tipped it over the edge. NPR's Amy Held reports.
21: Spirit said early Saturday it had started a, quote, orderly wind down of operations. A few hours earlier at Burbank Airport, orderly may not have been the word choice for ticket holders. Here's Amari Kroon.
22: They're telling everybody in line, do you want a refund or do you want to rebook or get a credit? A credit for what?
21: Not a Spirit flight. It's booked 11 million seats this summer, fewer than half from the year before. In its 34 years in business, Spirit made air travel more accessible. Its cheap seats and charges for extras prompted other companies to lower their prices to stay competitive. Data show when Spirit exited a route, airfare rose on average by a quarter. Now, with fewer flights and increased demand across the board, analysts say airfare has nowhere to go but up. Amy Held, NPR News.
19: The Pentagon has announced it's withdrawing U.S. troops from Germany within the next year. That's roughly 14% of U.S. troops. This follows comments by German Chancellor Friedrich Merz criticizing the U.S. war in Iran. A ruling from a federal appeals court in Louisiana has ended telemedicine access to the abortion pill mifepristone all over the country for now. As NPR's Selena Simmons-Duffin reports, this is the first time since Roe v. Wade was overturned that blue states that support abortion access have new restrictions.
23: Louisiana challenged the Food and Drug Administration over a rule that allows patients to be prescribed mifepristone through telemedicine. The state argued that remote access undermined their abortion ban. The Fifth Circuit Court of Appeals agreed and issued a ruling to immediately put back a requirement that people go in person for the medication. That affects people all over the country, including in states that protect abortion access. The Reproductive Freedom Alliance, a coalition of 23 governors, wrote in a statement, quote, "We are taking immediate action to protect patients and providers in our states, and we will pursue every legislative, executive, and legal avenue available," unquote. Selena Simmons-Duffin, NPR News.
19: This is NPR News. Alabama Governor Kay Ivey is calling a special session of the legislature next week to redraw congressional districts. It's one of several Republican-led states to redistrict after this week's Supreme Court ruling that said that Louisiana's addition of a majority black district was unconstitutional because it was based on race. Critics say the Supreme Court has now gutted the Voting Rights Act. Funeral services will be held today for the late Democratic Congressman David Scott. The trailblazer was memorialized yesterday at the Georgia State Capitol. Rahul Bali from member station WABE reports.
2: Scott served in the Georgia General Assembly for 28 years before his election to Congress in 2002, where he served until his death last month. California Congresswoman Maxine Waters talked about Scott becoming the first black chair of the powerful U.S. House Agriculture Committee in 2020.
3: He has a reputation for having been one of the greatest leaders of agriculture in the history of the Congress of the United States of America.
2: His passing in office comes as his suburban Atlanta congressional seat could be under threat from redistricting following this week's decision by the U.S. Supreme Court on the Voting Rights Act. For NPR News, I'm Raul Bally in Atlanta.
19: It's Kentucky Derby Day, the first leg of horse racing's Triple Crown. There's no clear favorite in this year's Run for the Roses, but leading contenders include Renegade, Commander, and Further Ado. The last horse to win the Triple Crown was Justify in 2018. I'm Nora Rahm, NPR News.
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16: 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I'm Jen Largess. A house fire can start in seconds, and in most homes, it begins in the kitchen. South Florida first responder and host of Fire Department Chronicles, Jason Patton, tells you the most common causes and the simple steps you can take right now to prevent them. So, Jason, in your experience, what is the number one cause of residential fires?
5: So typically in residential fires, your number one cause is going to be cooking, grease fires. If you get a little farther into the northern areas, when we get into the winter, you're going to see a lot more fires being started by space heaters than those types of things as well. But cooking is going to be your number one reason for a fire.
16: What is the proper way to extinguish a grease fire?
5: Easiest way to do it is turn off the heat source, and then we're going to cover it with a lid, something to be able to smother that fire. And then most importantly is leaving it covered until it's cooled down. When you put water on a grease fire, it immediately converts the steam. When water converts to steam, it expands 1,700 times its original size.
16: Wow.
5: So you've essentially just made a little bomb, and now you have flaming grease balls going all over the place, and it's not good for anything. So fire blankets are very effective. They're good. Make sure wherever you're purchasing it from is a good manufacturer. You're looking for the proper ratings on there. But when you do put it on there, smother it, and then wait until it cools down.
16: What is one thing that people forget to do when they're trying to maybe prevent a fire from spreading?
5: They don't realize how important a family plan is, having extinguishers, having working smoke detectors. Those are typically the big things. We say, you know, plan for the emergency, because when it happens, you're going to be a lot better suited to get you and your family out safely.
16: What should people look for when they're purchasing a fire extinguisher?
5: The two big things you want to make sure is that it's an ABC extinguisher, which most of them are going to be. And then you really want to look for that UL rating. That UL rating says that it's been tested. They know it works. Make sure that the pressure is good, and if there's any kind of pressure gauge on it. But just make sure whatever you're purchasing is from a good manufacturer, so when you do have to use it in the emergency, it actually functions properly. And it's just always important to make sure that you have multiple extinguishers throughout the house. But yeah, that ABC is going to cover most of the things that you're going to come into contact with.
16: And you mentioned having multiple in the house. How many, or where should we be placing them?
5: One on each level of your home. Mm-hmm. You want to make sure that they're roughly 10 feet from any place that you believe might be a fire source. Make sure you have one in the kitchen. It's close enough to the oven, whether it's underneath your kitchen sink, They say within 5 to 10 feet of the oven itself. I don't know how big your kitchen is. That's my entire kitchen is 5 to 10 feet, so I'm good.
8: We're covered, yeah.
5: Yeah. Just make sure that they're good. If it looks like it's rusted, it doesn't look like it might not function, it's definitely good to replace it.
8: What's the best way to stay safe during an electrical fire?
5: Don't touch it. If you can shut off the power source, shut it off. But if you shut the switch off and it's still sparking, get out. Don't try to put it out. And then if you understand how to utilize your breakers, then shut the breakers off. Obviously, if you have an extinguisher, then you can spray it, try to put it out, but it's going to continue

0: likely they're almost impossible to put out, at least in the initial stages. The other thing is don't overcharge them. Once they're done charging, unplug them. Make sure you're using the same charger that came with it. Don't use another charger that's for another lithium ion style. And then, is there a UL rating? Where did you purchase this from? There's been a few cases where people have purchased things and it was not UL rated and they caused really bad fires.
1: Smoke detectors are also very important. What is the best placement for those detectors?
0: It's recommended inside and outside of all sleeping areas in your home, and then at least on every level of your home. I would say put as many smoke detectors as you want throughout your house. The better the warning is, the faster you can get you and your family out of the home in the beginning of the fire. There's a lot of combination smoke and carbon monoxide detectors. Carbon monoxide is a tasteless, odorless gas. You won't know until you and your family are trouble. So getting those throughout the house in those same areas as well is great.
1: We did actually just replace every smoke detector in our home with a combination smoke detector and carbon monoxide detector. I was embarrassed to admit that they were so far out of date.
0: Yeah, every 8 to 10 years, you should be replacing them.
1: The reason we upgraded specifically was because sometimes when we're out of town, I wanted to be able to know if the detector ever went off. Certain systems will send an alert to your phone as well, which we thought could be helpful.
0: Correct. If a fire starts in your house and you guys are on vacation, no one's going to know until there's smoke or flames coming out of the windows. Yeah. So it's really, really good for you to get that notification. Call the fire department. We will come to your house. We'll check it out. I promise you, you cannot call us for a stupid reason. We've been called for anything you could think of. So just give us a call. We'd rather your house not burn down.
1: You also recommend sleeping maybe with the doors closed. How does that help with fire safety?
0: Close before you doze is one of the best things that you can do, especially for your children. When a fire starts in the house, it spreads extremely quickly. We say you have about 2 minutes to escape from your house, depending on what the fire source is. If the smoke alarms start to go off, you realize there's something going on. You feel your door. We always feel doors with the back of our hands before we open them to see if they're hot. If it is hot, you can either shelter in place until firefighters get you, or you can self-extricate out a window if you're on a first floor, whatever the situation is. But it gives you the best chance of being able to survive the fire.
1: Coming up with that plan as well as a family, what should an emergency safety plan include?
0: It should just have a basic overview of what it would look like in a fire. And the big things that we say is if you think there's a fire, you open the door, the smoke, closing the door and sheltering in place. If you do make it out of the fire itself or outside, is a place to meet. Because if everybody is able to get out a different way of the house, well, we need to know that you made it out okay. Because that's one of the first things dispatch is going to ask. Is there anybody in the house? So a centralized meeting place. We're going to meet at the big tree and then we wait there. And then the other thing is the escape plans, making them as fun as possible. Kidda introduced something called augmented reality. So you don't even have to download anything. You literally go on the website. They'll show you what your house looks like when it's on fire. So your kids, you guys can play. All right, we got 2 minutes. You set the timer. And then you guys got to find your closest exit or find a way to get out. You got to get low because the smoke's there. Make it as fun as possible, because when the emergency happens, they're able to at least process how to get out or stay where they need to stay, that kind of thing.
1: Fantastic. Well, thank you so much, Jason. This is amazing information and something we should all put into practice for sure.
0: Thank you so much for having me.
1: That was Jason Patton. Follow him online at Fire Department Chronicles for comedy sketches about fire safety. 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Or you can leave us a voicemail anytime. 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
2: Hi, my name is Diane Bryce Bronk, and I'm calling from East Lyme, Connecticut.
1: Hi, Diane. What's your question today?
2: I'm working with my son to try to figure out the best fix to close up a large gap along the back of a corner wall in his kitchen, between the back edge of the countertop and a wall that turns out was not square. When we were installing the standard, like, big box store 25-inch deep butcher block slabs, we saw that the front edge was a perfect fit for the base cabinets and the sink. But as the countertop kind of goes along the wall into the inside corner of the kitchen, the back edge no longer makes contact with the wall. The wall just is not square. So one thought was to cut a butcher block wedge and sort of tap it into the countertop itself. Another thought was sort of bulking out the backsplash in that back corner to cover the hole. But anyway, we are stuck, and we would love to hear how you professionals would approach something like this.
1: Well, thankfully, we have

0: A professional. We've got Zach Detwora, a general contractor for the show, here with us. Zach, in your professional opinion, she's given us a lot of options here. What are you thinking?
1: Let's not oversell the professional part. There's no bar to entry into my business. Yeah, I think you know exactly what your options are. You said it right away. Stick a wedge in there. Not a bad idea, but to do it properly, you really have to remove the counter because you're going to want glue and clamping force on that piece you're adding. And you've probably already put in the sink and the faucet, and that means undoing all that work. Yeah. So I imagine you're not loving that option, right?
2: That's the least appealing to remove all of that stuff for sure.
1: Yeah. I mean, it's not impossible. If you're planning on putting a backsplash in that's somewhere between a quarter and a half inch thick, then you don't have to have the most perfect wedge, if you know what I mean. You could have a wedge that's a quarter inch short and then start banging shims in to sort of act as the clamps on the wall.
2: Okay.
1: Say you install it and it's a little bit high in places, you could come with a multi-tool or an oscillating tool and sort of trim it down flush. And then you'd have to sand in there, which isn't tremendous fun, but it is doable. So,
0: I like the way you say these things. Isn't tremendous fun? That's a nice way of saying it's going to be a pain.
1: Yeah, it's going to be a pain because you're probably working in the corner with like a cabinet over your head,
0: yeah,
1: right? And, you know, blowing all this dust and into the kitchen. But I think the easiest one is to do, you know, a backsplash made out of butcher block that just saddles over it and it's only 4 inches tall and it covers the gap. Or you kind of split the difference. So maybe it's a 3/4 inch thick backsplash. And at that corner where it's an inch you're trying to cover, you sort of hold that off the wall a bit. And then there's a quarter inch gap that you have to caulk or fill or pack out with more butcher block in that one area. But that idea takes a little less finesse.
0: But we haven't even crossed off the idea of introducing like a bread box here. Like some sort of a
2: built-in bread box.
0: Yeah, a built-in bread box. Something else that does a little bit more covering than your toaster.
1: Yeah, you know what? My wife and I, we do a lot of high-end kitchen renovations, and then we have to stage them. And our move is, you know, leaning a cutting board against the wall at the backsplash. It's a great look. Just screw it in so you can't remove it.
2: Oh, that's a great idea.
0: It's the weirdest thing. I need to use your cutting board, but it's screwed to the wall.
1: What do you mean? Then I always know where it is.
2: That's really a great idea. Just lean the cutting board and that's it.
1: If your focus is ease and budget, putting a 4-inch piece of backsplash that's made out of a similar material is the way to go. It's going to be the easiest. And although it's not perfect, you can caulk and sort of play the fade, as we like to say in the business. So you're going to cheat it forward a bit in that corner where it's rather large. And I think you'll be surprised with how much you notice that gap less when it's up and it's on an inside corner that you look at less.
2: All right.
0: Diane, we wish you luck with it.
2: Yeah, thank you. I appreciate your input, and we will certainly give these options a try. Thank you so much.
0: Take care.
1: Take care.
2: Bye-bye.
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5: Hi, this is Brendan Dawson from Andover, Minnesota.
0: Hi, Brendan. What's your question today?
5: Well, I bought a house built in the 90s, and the basement has a waterless in-floor radiant heat system. And I have to replace the boiler.
0: Okay.
5: And so my question is, everything about this boiler looks like a regular hot water heater, except a plate on the side says that it's suitable either for potable water or radiant heating. Do I need to replace it with a special boiler, or is an off-the-shelf water heater sufficient?
0: Okay. Well, to help answer your question, we have Ross Trithui, a building engineer for the show, and Zach Detmore, a general contractor for the show, both here to help. So Ross, how does this technology typically work?
6: Hey, Brendan. So typically you're going to have a gas boiler that's going to create hot water and then feed that in through the radiant tubing that's in the concrete slab. Mm-hmm. And so it's a circulated water. It's warm water. It's closed loop, meaning it's not like shower water.
0: Yep.
6: And that's done with that gas condensing boiler. That's typically how it's done. Okay. So it sounds like they installed a gas water heater, but have piped it in such a way that it provides your hydronic radiant floor heat system with hot water. Does that sound right?
5: Correct. Yes.
1: Ross, this sounds like a strange thing to me. Is it a strange thing? Because normally we have a boiler that is, you know, that's providing heat only when it's being called for. In this situation, it's keeping water warm all the time, even when it's not being called for. Am I not understanding how these systems work?
6: Yeah. So if it's a traditional water heater, it's going to be, you know, a 70 to 75% efficient water heater. And so it's a relatively low efficient way to heat water. And then depending on the controls, you're right, it could be keeping that tank warm year round. Some of them run on a thermostat, you know, meaning external demand. Some of them have outdoor reset, but it's a on-off gas water heater. And so there are obviously far superior ways to do it. And one of those would be a condensing gas boiler, because then you get to 95% or 97% efficiencies, and it only runs when you need the heat, and it doesn't store any water, meaning it's just a pass-through heat exchanger.
0: Have you ever seen that before? Or is that, I mean, is it a cheaper way to do it, or is that just totally off the wall crazy?
6: If you're trying to go like low bid, low cost, that's the way you go. Because a gas water heater that's 70% efficient, it's going to be like $500, mm-hmm. $600. And then a stainless steel, high efficiency gas boiler is going to be starting out probably in, you know, 2000. It's definitely more expensive for sure. So my recommendation to you, Brendan, would be if that unit has failed and you want to replace it, I would look at a gas direct vent condensing boiler. So that's one that modulates up and down. So you get variable speed capacity. It also has 95 to 97% efficiencies. So much higher than what you have now. And it only runs when you need it. So you're going to have some gas savings, additional gas savings on that part. And it's smaller. It's like the size of a suitcase. You know, it's a smaller unit.
1: So you can take it with you on the plane. No more checking your water heater at the gate.
5: Isn't that also a far more expensive option?
1: Dun, dun, dun. Yeah, absolutely.
6: It is going to be more expensive. You nailed it.
1: Good question.
5: Well, that wasn't the answer I was hoping for, but I guess it'll get me somewhere.
6: to me, it's the right way to do it, especially with radiant floor heating that's going to be running at like 90 degree temps, you know, very low temperature water, you know, something in that range typically. That's the right way to do it. A little bit more upfront cost, but you're going to have gas savings and efficiency savings in the back end. It's going to last a lot longer as well.
5: All right. Okay. I appreciate it. Thank you very much.
6: All right. Good luck, Brendan.
5: All right. Thanks.
0: Take care.
5: Bye-bye.
0: Call us now to have your home improvement or DIY question answered. 877-864-7460. 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Or leave us a voicemail anytime. 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
7: Hello, my name's Flea Parker, and I am in San Antonio, Texas.
0: Hi, Flea. What's your question today?
7: Well, in a nutshell, I'm replacing just the siding on my half-stone, half-cedar lap and gap home with cement fiber board. Mm-hmm. And so my challenge is, when it comes to water vapor, when you live, you know, in a place like I do where it's insanely hot and humid, mm-hmm. The physics and construction theory of water vapor just counterintuitive. And so I'm really hoping for somebody to tell me that my reasons for worrying are wrong.
0: Well, let's see if we can get that done. We've got Zach Detmore, a general contractor for This Old House, here on the line to help us out. Scientist Zach, help us understand.
8: Yeah, let's not oversell this.
1: So my first question to you is, why is this concerning you? Not because it shouldn't be concerning you, but most people aren't thinking about water vapor as a homeowner.
7: My hobby is learning, and so I over-investigate everything. And house wrap here, everything is 50 to 60 perm. And I'm like, hang on, it's humid, so isn't all the humidity going to come in from the outside and condense on the inside of my walls? Because basically I keep the AC on so you could kind of hang meat in my living room. And so it feels like the water vapor is going to condense and just collect between the walls.
1: So it sounds like what you're describing is when you have an icy drink on a hot day and condensation forms on the outside of your cup. But in your case, the outside of your cup is the inside of the sheathing that is making up your wall system. Is that accurate?
7: Well, it's behind the sheathing, sitting between in that space between the inside wall and the outside wall. Does that make sense?
1: Totally.
7: I kind of ramble.
1: So here's the answer. You should be concerned. The industry at large in the United States is doing it wrong for the sake of profit.
7: Oh.
1: And 99% of houses built in the United States are not thinking of vapor properly. They're not thinking of air tightness details correctly. And they're not using products that can even manage those things properly. And it's a problem all over the country. And it's a big problem in Texas.
7: Oh, okay. So you're not going to tell me I'm wrong.
0: No, you're not going to make me feel better. Oh, boy. This went sideways fast.
1: So you were going to replace the house wrap on your house, correct? As part of this re-siding project.
7: Yes, I'm replacing it under the siding. The people who are doing the work are very knowledgeable and ethical. So what I am suggesting is I found some drain wrap, which is kind of iffy. But it's got a perm rate of 10, and then I'm asking for pressurized plywood that goes under that, because yeah, it'll absorb water, but the drying potential is better, and I don't have to worry about plasticization and formaldehyde emission.
1: You know, you're incredible. You're incredible that you've done this much research and you're using the words drying potential together.
7: Well, I'm driving everybody bonkers.
1: This is a triumph for you. You, these people should hire you. So, I think that's great. If you're 10 perms is minimum, 20 to 40 is ideal.
7: Okay.
1: But mm-hmm. I would say 10 is acceptable in the WRB. I always because air tightness is more important, because once you poke a hole in your house wrap, which you're doing with all these nails,
7: yes.
1: That creates a place where air can get sucked in and condensation can form behind the house wrap. So if possible, using a peel and stick product that is sort of self-sealing, that's going to do a lot to protect mm-hmm. you, because air tightness can actually, you know, you could have 40 perms in your house wrap, but if it's not detailed correctly, then it doesn't really matter, because air's just coming in behind it, right? So that's why I love a peel and stick yeah. product, which is probably mm-hmm. what you're talking about with the drainable one. I'm going to just tell you, I can't tell you the exact right thing to do, because I don't work in San Antonio,
7: okay.
1: but I can tell you that your instincts are 100% right. Whatever research you've done is bang on the money, and go with your instincts. You got this.
7: Yay.
0: Is she happy or sad? We don't know.
7: I just wish I wasn't worrying about it.
0: Well, we thank you so much for the call.
7: Okay. Y'all have a thrilling day.
0: Thank you. You too.
1: Take care. Bye-bye.
7: Bye.
0: Call us now to have your home improvement or DIY question answered. 877-864-7460. 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Or you can leave us a voicemail anytime. 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
9: Hey, this is Kate from Winston-Salem, North Carolina.
0: Hi, Kate. What's your question today?
9: Well, I have a 1920s renovated bungalow home, and I've noticed around the cabinetry and between the ceilings and some of the wall mounts that the caulk is cracking. I have replaced it, and then the next season, of course, it cracks again. So I'm really calling to find out if there's a different product or a treatment that I could use to stop that cracking.
0: All right. Well, we've got This Old House general contractor, Zach Detmore, and painter Mauro Henrique on the line.
1: Kate, this is I think, a pretty easy question today. What do you think, Mauro?
10: Well, it's up on the cabinet. So any glue and what kind of a caulking nails use, Kate?
9: It's what you'd find at most of the big box stores. It's window, door, siding and trim. Here it is. Superior flexibility and crack proof.
0: Wires.
1: Okay. Do you see the words elastomeric on the tube yeah. there?
9: I do. Premium elastomeric interior exterior sealant.
1: Gotcha. You said you redid it. What time of year did you do it? Did you do it in the winter when those cracks were big, or did you do it in the summer when those cracks were small?
9: I probably, you know, I can't really recall. They started coming back out this winter, so I noticed them. I would imagine I redid it in the spring, and then they looked fine for a while.
1: Yeah, so I don't know if we can ever answer a question, because, you know, what do we know? We're not even at the house.
0: Not really selling us here.
1: What we can do is give you the fundamentals of understanding how elastomeric caulk should be applied. So when you see a gap forming in a previously caulked area, two things are happening, right? Either there is such a small amount of the sealant that it can't stretch to fill that gap, right? The other thing that could be happening is the sealant isn't adhered to both surfaces in a way that it is peeling off one surface because the other side isn't sticky enough. So typically why I like to make these repairs in the winter is because that's when the gap is largest and you have the ability to get the most sealant into the joint. There's sort of these two schools where people want crisp details when they're using caulking, so they use very little. But using very little doesn't allow it to do what it's supposed to do, which is stretch and contract and stretch and contract. So you'll notice if you see commercial construction where these things are sort of more highly regulated, they use these massive caulk joints and they're relatively atrocious looking, but they do the job and they never come apart. What you really want to do is get the sealant not only between the two surfaces, but into the joint, because that's going to create this keying in effect and create more of a sticky surface. So understanding that that's how it works is going to help you sort of understand whether you're doing a good job. If you're really doing less than a quarter inch wide of sealant, it's not going to do anything. And that would be if you're trying to sort of fix hairline cracks. So what really needs to happen is it be removed at the time of the year where it is as dry as possible. Typically, I think of that as like beginning to mid-February. And, you know, if you wake up and you have a bloody nose, great time to start caulking, right?
0: This is how we'll decide.
10: The other thing, too, make sure when you're ready to fill up those gaps. You mentioned the kitchen cabinets, so you might be cooking. The caulk would not adhere well. So make sure that's really super, super clean and dry.
1: Yeah. Yeah, that's okay. A great point. Definitely. Sometimes you'll want to do the prep the day before just so you know it's dried adequately, you know, overnight or over a couple hours.
10: The other step too that I always do in a situation like this, I would get like maybe a 400 grit sandpaper or 600 grit, just lightly sand, just create a little rough in there so the caulking can also get a better grip to the surface. So that also helps.
9: Okay. So after it dries, is it paintable after that? Like if there's two colors that are, you know, adjoining, can I paint one of them or does it need to just be the caulk?
1: Yes.
10: Yes.
1: Yes, you can paint it.
10: Go ahead.
1: Well, that was my whole thought. You can paint it.
0: That's all he's got.
1: Yeah, that's all I got.
10: Yes, no, you can. You can paint, but check the drying time because they come with a different drying time so you can touch and you can paint it. And but make sure that you read the label and find out exactly how much time it would take for you to put your first coat of paint on.
0: Is there any specific kind of paint that works better over caulk because it's a little stretchier to sort of stretch with that caulk as it expands and contracts?
10: A good quality paint can go on top because most of the caulking that we use right now is like a latex or acrylic.
0: Okay. Mm-hmm.
10: And they take paint really well. But the key is waiting for that time for it to dry.
0: Wonderful. Well, Kate, we hope that helps you out.
9: It's great. It looks like my February is planned for me.
10: Go to work.
1: No Bahamas for you.
0: We wish you luck.
1: All right. Take care.
10: Bye, Kate.
9: Thank you so much. Bye-bye. Take care.
0: If you have a question for us, leave us a voicemail on our hotline, 877-864-7460. And we can answer your question next time. Coming up, comedian Rob Corddry shows us his old house.
11: It was a 2,000 square foot home, so very modest, but I remember being so proud of it. May as well have been a mansion to me.
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6: 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I'm Jen Largis. Coming up, another Contractor Confidential. We tell you how to bounce back from sticker shock when that quote on your dream renovation is higher than expected. But first, we go to Weymouth, Massachusetts, where comedian Rob Corddry grew up in a house that felt solid on the surface, until it wasn't. He learned to take what's confusing and uncomfortable and turn it into something funny.
7: Hi, my name's Rob Corddry. I am an actor, and this is my old house. The house I grew up in, it's in Weymouth, Massachusetts. It's a Cape Cod-style house built in the 50s. It was a 2,000-square-foot home, so very modest, but I remember being so proud of it. May as well have been a mansion to me. I loved when my friends would drop me off, and I could just show off my house, like, this is me, and feeling such pride in it. And I guess what I was really feeling was pride in coming to a home that didn't feel broken. We were a family, three kids, two parents, two cats, a dog. It was fairly clean-cut Americana with a little sarcasm added in. So when you pull up out front, it was off-white, a small driveway. To the left there, you'd have your two windows flanking the front door, which was red. And then there was the door that everybody used, because no one ever used a front door. There was a big elm tree in the front yard, hedges going down the side of it. And the driveway was lined with a stone wall, which would get smaller and smaller the older I got. When you walk into the house through the family room door, there's a wood-burning stove. You shut the door and then you realize to your right, there's this huge model of a ship that has no connection to you or your family whatsoever, and it's just there. When we moved there, I was in the second grade. I had three built-in bookshelves in my room, and one of them was full of National Geographic magazines. Ranging back through the 60s, it was amazing. But then as I got older, of course, the room changed a little bit. I went through this period where I bought every heavy metal magazine I could and cut out pictures of Motley Crue and created on one wall this Motley Crue collage. I loved Motley Crue, man. This was like the girls period. My father's workspace down in the basement should have been off limits. I really started getting into flammability. As a young kid, the fascination that a liquid can be lit on fire. There was a lot of denatured alcohol down there, so I would put that in a glass and light it on fire. And then sometimes a glass would explode, and I was like, oh my God, this is it, it's over. Oh, there was so many ways to die down there. My neighborhood was very quaint. I remember there being this little forest behind my house, and every single house, it seemed, had a kid my age in it. So it was awesome. Every morning we would just boop, run up, hang out, and then someone would come out of their house and you wouldn't see us all day long. It was really a very lucky way to grow up. I always aspired to do something different. I moved to New York after graduation in college and never looked back. And I was like one out of a handful of people from my town that actually did leave. There was nothing to run away from there, but I ran. When I was finally in New York trying to get a job as an actor, I got the call to come home a week early. Instead of coming home for my dad's birthday, come home for Father's Day. We want to talk to you guys about something. And I was like, oh my God, she's coming out of the closet and they're breaking up and selling the house. My friends were like, what are you talking? Coming out of the what? No, they're selling the house. And so we went home, had a meeting. Sure enough, I was right. This was the big explosion of 1995. My mother left my father for a woman that she is still happily living with today. This was the beginning of the big change logistically and psychologically about what home meant and what it means now, because this meant that this house was going to go away. My dad held on to it for maybe about a year, but that was harder. The house was gone, and then I felt like our family unit is gone. What I thought was the typical childhood experience, the American dream, had a time limit to it. My dad passed away this year, and he passed away very happily, surrounded by family. So everything worked out the way it should. You have to build your own ideas of what family means. When your family splits up, it's on you. That's the hard part. My house felt very safe, and it felt like I could say anything there. That's what I wanted, very consciously wanted for my kids. Like, I want you to feel safe here. I want you to be taken care of here. Because this is a place that should be perfect. You should not want to leave here when we move. That should bum them out. If I got some tears when I say we were moving, I did my job.
6: That was Rob Corddry. You can see him in the new AMC TV series, The Audacity.

0: The most important lessons in home improvement are sometimes the ones nobody ever tells you. So we like to check in with the pros to unpack the unspoken rules of the trades, the things contractors know, but homeowners don't. This week, what to do when your renovation quote comes in higher than you were expecting.
1: Hello. My wife and I recently bought a home, and we are finally starting to tackle our basement renovation. This is our first time really hiring out for a big job like this, so we are just starting to get quotes, and they all seem really pricey. We were wondering, are there some ways we can get the price lower?
0: In studio to answer this question is Zach Detmore, a general contractor for the show, and his business partner and wife, Camille Detmore. Their new TV show, This First House, is now streaming free on the Roku channel. Zach and Camille, thanks so much for being here.
2: Thank you.
3: Thanks for having us.
0: So, Zach and Camille, what are some ways you've worked with clients when they get sticker shock?
3: Sort of my approach is just education at first. So helping them understand the essentials, right? What are those costs that you cannot work around? Drywall, lumber, flooring, materials, an electrician, right? And then once they understand those, then that's sort of their rock bottom, right? And then everything else from that is a add-on.
2: Yeah, I think breaking down that big number into the smaller buckets and kind of understanding the costs that go into a comprehensive renovation really helps people to understand why the price is what it is. And you can kind of get over that hump of what the sticker shock is and then kind of decide what are the areas that you can scale back on and still get all of your must-haves.
0: Yeah, I'm always confused about who goes first. Does a homeowner come to a contractor and say, I've got this amount of money to work with, what can I do? Or do they usually say their dreams and then sort of wait for a number to land so that they know if they're even in the ballpark?
2: I think it's very important to have a budget right off the bat, whether that is money that you've set aside for a project or what, you know, you've spoken with an architect and you said what it is that you want to have. And then maybe they give you what a ballpark would be. But it's very important that before you go to your contractor, you kind of have an idea of what you want to spend, because there's always going to be a disconnect there. And you don't want to put all of this planning into like an addition on your home or a full basement renovation, a new bathroom, and then realize it's three times what you thought it was because you were basing it off of like what your friend spent or something like that.
0: So then, Camille, what do you do if someone really says, that's not an amount that I'm comfortable with? How do we cut costs? How do you start that conversation and address maybe some places where they could scale things back?
2: I would probably start by recommending that they make a list of their must-haves and then from that, a list of their want-to-haves, right? And then figure out what they can cover in their budget and make sure that they get all those must-haves. So maybe it's talking about in the case of a basement renovation, like what are your aspirational spaces? Like, what are you actually going to be using every single day? And then what are those like aspirational things, like maybe room for the Peloton can be part of the laundry room, for example, or the office. Like, what are you actually doing every day? How are you using this space every single day? Those are the top priorities. And then the want to haves could be, you know, secondary. So you could have spaces do two things at once since you're not doing everything every day.
0: The good old pros and cons on a piece of paper.
2: Exactly.
0: The must-haves and the I wish.
2: Exactly.
0: We all have them. Mm-hmm. So what are some of the hidden costs then that people maybe don't consider?
3: The biggest hidden cost with a basement renovation that everybody misses is actually not part of the basement renovation, but part of every renovation that follows. So if you want to add a bathroom or renovate your kitchen or add a car charger, whatever it is, typically those utilities are in your basement. And typically getting to those utilities is more expensive after you've finished your basement, if you've finished a substantial portion of it. So what Camille and I have done in many projects, including our own personal home, was we made the basement livable and beautiful, but we left it sort of unfinished in a way that if you needed to pull a wire, you could do so through the open joist floor system. Or, you know, some people do drop ceilings. I know they don't like the look of it, but you don't know if there's going to be a pipe burst in your house at some point, and you may have to do that. So I think that's the The biggest one is future-proofing the basement because, you know, maybe you have $100,000 for your renovation of the basement now, and then you're planning $25,000 for that primary bathroom renovation in 2 years. All of a sudden, that primary bathroom went from $25,000 to $35,000 because you're patching drywall and running paint pipes in the basement that you previously didn't have to worry about that cost.
0: You know, we have a drop ceiling in our whole basement, except for one area where it stretches drywall across the ceiling. And when our garbage disposal went out and leaked, guess where it leaked? The drywall part.
3: Exactly, right?
0: We had to rip the whole thing out. It was ridiculous, of all the spaces in the basement.
3: Right.
0: So is there a way when you're working on a renovation that you can stage a project saying, this is what I'm able to do right now, but this is a way that I could sort of set myself up if I decide I can do more later?
3: Certainly. I think understanding what are good things to sort of scope out and what are bad things. So, for example, if you said, I would love to have a home gym here with a spa off the side, so I want a steam shower and a toilet and a sink. Maybe you can't afford that. Maybe that's a $70,000 bathroom you're putting in this basement, but maybe what you can afford now is to put the pipes in the floor because you know that's going to be very disruptive. So you could put the pipes in the floor now and then do that bathroom renovation in a year's time. But if you decide to skip that whole pipe in the floor business, then you're going to be ripping up the new floor you put in to finish that playroom down the line. So I think talking with your contractor about your nice to haves and then saying, well, we can't afford to give you that bathroom right now, but we can run those wires for that hot tub you want to put outside, or we can put that plumbing, the infrastructure there now, which is relatively affordable. The infrastructure is a couple grand, but adding the infrastructure later is tens of thousands of dollars, right? So understanding what makes sense to wait on and what doesn't make sense to wait on is how your contractor can add a lot of value, because homeowners may not understand that. Like, a good thing we always say is, like, if you're planning to renovate your house, don't spend $10,000 on the front door, because as soon as you do that bathroom renovation, what's everyone going to do? They're just going to bang up your beautiful $10,000 front door. Do that last, you know?
0: So if a homeowner does want to help out on a project, is there any part that you think is a good idea for them to step in?
2: I think certainly if a homeowner wants to do some of the work themselves, what we would say is maybe in the case of a basement renovation, maybe they want to do maybe it's going to be drywalled. Maybe they want to do the painting. Maybe we leave it paint ready for them and then they can do that scope themselves. We typically don't recommend that a homeowner take on part of the scope that's sort of midway through the project, right? We're happy to like hand it over to them and they take it that last 10%, but we're not going to encourage that they put the flooring in themselves and then we come back and we do the next phase, or that they do the plumbing. I think a homeowner scope is that's a comfortable scope is going to be something that doesn't have a lot of repercussions if it goes poorly. Like, the worst case scenario for painting your own walls is that you paint them poorly, right? And you don't like how they look in the end. But if you decide that you're going to plumb your own bathroom, the worst case scenario is pretty catastrophic. So think what's the worst case scenario if I mess this up? And then decide if you're comfortable taking on that risk.
0: Well, I think that's great advice. Thank you guys so much.
3: Thanks for having us.
2: Thank you.
0: That was Zach and Camille Detmore. Their new Roku Originals streaming series, This First House, follows two families as they navigate buying their first house and learn how to maintain and improve their home with Zach and Camille. This First House is now streaming for free on the Roku channel. 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And now it's time for one last thing, my favorite tool.
3: Hey, I'm Zach Detmore, general contractor for the show, and my favorite tool is a shop vac. 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It's just such a useful tool. And my only recommendation for you is look at the decibel rating when you're buying them. There are certain ones that are quieter. These things are super loud. So sometimes it's worth spending an extra $20 or $30 to get one that's a little bit quieter to make using it more of a pleasure.
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8: Live from NPR News in Washington, I'm Nora Rahm. Low-cost carrier Spirit Airlines ceased operations early this morning after more than 30 years. NPR's Joel Rose reports the company's disappearance could have far-reaching consequences for the aviation industry.
9: In a message posted online overnight, Spirit Airlines told its passengers not to go to the airport. Customers who bought tickets directly from Spirit will get an automatic refund, the airline said, while other airlines said they would cap fares for passengers who had tickets with Spirit. Spirit Airlines faced mounting financial pressure because of rising jet fuel prices, but its problems had been building for years. The airline filed for bankruptcy twice since 2024, and its market share had been shrinking. But even with a small footprint, consumer advocates say Spirit could still have an important effect on fares by providing added competition on the routes that it flew. Without Spirit, advocates worry that prices will go up for everyone. Joel Rose, NPR News, Washington.
8: A legal fight over access to the abortion pill mifepristone is likely headed to the U.S. Supreme Court. Yesterday, the Fifth Circuit Court of Appeals sided with Louisiana, blocking prescriptions through telehealth appointments. Mary Ziegler is an expert in the legal history of abortion at UC Davis. She says the decision is causing shockwaves.
10: This is the most consequential, potentially in some ways, ruling we've had since Dobbs from a lower court. And that's going to require every politician to weigh in. And it doesn't really leave the Trump administration the option of doing nothing anymore.
8: The ruling means patients nationwide for now must receive the medication in person. Since Roe v. Wade was overturned, abortion pills by mail have become a key access point, even in states with bans. As President Trump has clashed with the German leader over the war in Iran, Germany's defense minister is downplaying the U.S. decision to withdraw 5,000 troops from Germany, roughly 14% of its presence within the next year. NPR's Rob Schmitz reports from Berlin.
11: German Defense Minister Boris Pistorius called the Pentagon's move an expected one, adding that if Germany is to remain transatlantic, it must strengthen the European pillar within NATO. A spokesperson for NATO said it was working with the U.S. to understand the details of the troop withdrawal and that it underscored the need for Europe to invest more in defense. The Pentagon's announcement would still leave more than 30,000 U.S. troops in Germany, reversing a buildup that began under President Joe Biden. Germany is undergoing an historic defense buildup and investment in response to Russia's invasion of Ukraine more than 4 years ago. Rob Schmitz, NPR News, Berlin.
8: British Prime Minister Keir Starmer says restrictions may be imposed on pro-Palestinian marches because of a rise in anti-Semitism in his country. Two Jewish men were wounded in a stabbing in London this week. You're listening to NPR News in Washington. Ghana is rejecting a proposed health agreement with the United States, part of an effort to replace the work of the now-shuttered U.S. Agency for International Development. Ghana's Data Protection Commission said it would require the sharing of sensitive health data, and it has privacy concerns. An appeals court in China has ruled in favor of a worker whose tech company replaced him with AI. NPR's Jennifer Pack reports the decision comes as Chinese leaders push industries to widely adopt the technology.
12: The tech worker was employed at an AI-related firm in the eastern Chinese city of Hangzhou. He earned close to $44,000 a year before AI took over his job. The company reassigned him to a lower-level position with a 40% pay cut. He refused, and the company ended his contract. A Hangzhou court has upheld an earlier ruling that the dismissal was unlawful. Lawyer Wang Xuyang, who is not connected to the case, told state-run news agency Xinhua, AI adoption doesn't automatically justify a company laying off a worker to cut costs. But corporate profits have been squeezed as the Chinese economy remains sluggish. Jennifer Pak, NPR News, Shanghai.
8: Seoul, South Korea held its third annual Power Nap Contest today. Hundreds of people showed up at a park to compete. The city is trying to encourage its citizens to get more sleep in a place known for long work days and 24-hour shopping malls. The rules require participants come tired with a full belly and dressed as a sleeping beauty or prince. I'm Nora Rahm, NPR News.
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Good afternoon, everyone. I'm your host this hour, Joe Yazak, and we have a new program on the docket for you. The 70s Show is a new creation. It's our premiere date today. What does this show pertain? Well, for the next hour, we're going to bring you some of the hits from the decade of profound transition. Yes, the 70s. So if you are a fan of the music from the 70s, this is the place to be. We're going to be having a whole variety of songs. Some are hits that you might have heard on the top 40, some that you kind of forget that it was actually played during the 1970s. So we're going to do a whole lot of combination of music on this new show. So hopefully you will enjoy it. Besides listening to some great music this hour, we're also going to go back in time and let you know some of the historical events that were happening in the 70s during this time frame. So hope you will enjoy this nice groovy hour. We're going to start the block off with a couple of songs. This hour, we're looking at mostly songs that have spent numerous weeks at number one in the 1970s. Coming up, we'll have I'll Be There from the Jackson 5. But here is Simon and Garfunkel with Bridge Over Troubled Waters.

That was I'll Be There from the Jackson 5. It debuted at number one on October 17th, 1970, and stayed at number one for 5 weeks. We started that block off with Bridge Over Troubled Waters from Simon & Garfunkel. It spent 6 weeks at number one, starting on February 28th, 1970. So a lot of great music coming your way. Coming up next in this next block, we have some Rod Stewart, Carole King, Three Dog Night, but here's the Osmonds with One Bad Apple.

We're partnering with the Delta College Planetarium for a cosmic variety show on Friday, May 15th at 6 p.m. featuring cosmic dreamscapes, Pink Floyd, mysteries of the Great Lakes, and more. 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

And that was Maggie May from Rod Stewart. It debuted at number one on October 2nd, 1971, where it spent 5 weeks at the number one spot. Just before that, it was It's Too Late from Carole King, who also spent 5 weeks at number one, beginning on June 19th, 1971. Joy to the World from Three Dog Night enjoyed 6 weeks at the number one spot, beginning in April 17th, 1971. And we started that block off with The Osmonds, who spent 5 weeks at the number one spot, beginning in February 13th, 1971. So, looking at the dials, let's see, what is some historical events that occurred during the 1970s on May 2nd? Well, in 1970, the anti-war protests took off. Students at Kent State University burned the campus ROTC building, leading the National Guard to take control. Also, today, just like today, today's Derby Day, the Kentucky Derby is today. In 1970, Diane Crump became the first woman jockey to ride in the Kentucky Derby. So congratulations on that. 1974, former Vice President Spiro Agnew was disbarred. And in 1979, the film Quadrophenia premiered in London. Now, this was based on The Who's 1973 rock opera starring Phil Daniels, but it also had musicians Toya Wilcox and Sting. All right, coming up in this next block, we got three songs from Wings, Roberta Flack, but here's Gilbert O'Sullivan with Alone Again.

We're partnering with the Delta College Planetarium for a cosmic variety show on Friday, May 15th at 6 p.m. featuring cosmic dreamscapes, Pink Floyd, mysteries of the Great Lakes, and more. 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Tickets are $60 per person. 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

spending 5 weeks at the number one spot beginning in May 22nd, 1976. That was Silly Love Songs by Wings. Way back in 1973, you heard Killing Me Softly with his song from Roberta Flack, who also spent 5 weeks beginning in February 24th. And we started that block off with Gilbert O'Sullivan with Alone Again, naturally. It spent 6 weeks at number one beginning on July 29th, 1972. Speaking of 1972, here are some famous birthdays that occurred in the 1970s. In 1972, Dwayne The Rock Johnson was born in Hayward, California. In 1975, David Beckham, famous soccer star, he was born in London, England, and kind of a local person. Jeff Galt was born in 1976. Jeff is known from the Stone Temple Pilots, and he was born in Marine City, Michigan. Coming up in our last block, we have a song from The Knack, but here is Best of My Love by The Emotions.

0: spending 6 weeks at the number one spot. That was The Knack's My Sharona. It went to number one beginning on August 25th, 1979. And we started that block off with The Emotion singing Best of My Love. That spent 5 weeks at the number one spot beginning on August 20th, 1977. I hope you enjoyed this past hour, some great music from the 1970s. Hope you'll come back next week for another fantastic hour of the music from the 70s show. Have a great day.
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4: 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Welcome.

Ay, no más. Música de Lucky Joe aquí con el Güero Man. Con la cervecita. Ah, celebrando el 5 de mayo. Of course, we kick the show off con War con el 5 de mayo. So I am not live today. Me encuentro celebrando con just like all you guys. So downtown Saginaw's got the 5 de mayo festival going on today. Of course, we kick the show off con el grupo War con 5 de mayo. Entre medio también los Lonely Boys, because Güero's in the barrio. Hoy no más. Yes, he is. All right. También los Desperados con Mi Chiquitita. Y también los Arcos Hermanos Peña con Charangueando. And of course, los Tigres del Norte. She's wow. And of course, La Cervecita con Lucky Joe. Lucky Joe just recorded a video for that, made it public. Everybody could come and bring out their lowriders and at the park there in Texas in the valley. So I got to see some clips from that. That looked really cool. So wish I could have been there. 2 weeks later, we would have been there, right? We were there a couple weeks ago, pero como quiera. All right. So there you go. Not live today. No me encuentro vivo este día. I am celebrating Cinco de Mayo. And of course, that time of the year is coming, hit and miss when I'm going to be live and when I'm not. I have some weddings coming up, some graduation parties coming up, some parties. So I'll always let you know when I'm not going to be live. So you, but I always come and record a new show for you. We never run the same show twice. Myself, Amy Guzman does the same thing. We are always recording new shows for you when we can't be live. So there you go. All right. So bueno, vamos a decirle con más música aquí con el Güero Man. Not live, pero como diga, aquí les va música de Joe López, el grupo más. Ven, devórame otra vez aquí con el Güero Man. Check it out y súbele. Hasta el suelo.

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6: Aquí estamos en la onda musical. Hola, ¿qué tal, amigos? 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

Today nos encontramos celebrando el 5 de mayo este día. Hopefully that weather held up, right? So comenzamos. We started the second hour con Celina Quintanilla Pérez con la carcacha y intermedio. Stephanie Montiel con esos quisitos y también Savannah V. A Cumbia Paquén, of course. Georgie Boy con el grupo Signo con Mr. Jesse Turner. Aquí con el Güero Man aquí en la Caliente 90 FM. Coming to you right out of Bay City, Michigan every Saturday from 1 o'clock till 3 o'clock. And of course, Amy Guzman from 3 to 4. Where we bring you the best in Tejano sounds every Saturday. Usually try to be live as much as I can, but, you know, this time of the year things come up. Y también me encuentro trabajando también con bodas y graduaciones y quinceañeras y todo eso. So, así pasa. So, keep tuning in. I always tell you when I'm not going to be live, but I always come and record a new show for you. We don't miss that part. So, but I do enjoy being live and doing my shout-outs and talking to everybody. So, as much as I can, and you know that, after 32 and a half years, I still love what I do. So, I still love that you guys tune in. So, I appreciate you all very much, okay? Vamos a irle con más música. Vamos a irle con música que otra Liberty Band hoy nomás, the oldies medley aquí con el Güero Man. Check it out y súbele que se oiga por todo el barrio así nomás.

Gary Soto and Tejano Breed, hoy nomás estoy pensando en ti. Those guys are from Asherton, Texas. Man, speaking of that, I was in Asherton a couple weeks ago. Big shout out to my primos para Ray and Norma Villastrigo letting us stay at their brand new house there in Cheto. We had a beautiful time there. Quiet, peaceful. I hadn't been there since 2007, so it was nice to get around there and show Maria around the town, the little town of Asherton, Texas, and Carrizo. Nombre, we're all over the area. So thank you to you, Ray and Norma, for letting us stay there, okay? También, we kicked that set off con Liberty Band with the Oldies Mix, and then Entre Medio también Grupo Retoño, all right, con Samuel's Medley, and of course, Entre Medio, Ricardo Castión y La Diferencia. Nombre, shut up. There you go, aquí con el bueno man. Remember, not live today. Estamos celebrando el 5 de mayo este fin de semana aquí en Michigan, este fin de semana. Bumper Gomez in town hosting, so I got to meet Bumper a few years ago in Las Vegas. Been going back for the last 2 years after that and hanging out with him a little bit, so it'd be nice to see him here in Saginaw, Michigan. Went to his private party there, the Golden Ticket party that second year we were there con Santiago Garza and también David Farias and, of course, all the friends from San Antonio, Bay City, and myself and my dad. We all had a good time in the suite party there with Bumper Gomez and the crew. All right, so bueno, con eso vamos a irle con más música. Remember, you're not live today, but I'm gonna go on with some more music. Vamos a irle con los Tucanes hoy no más aquí con el bueno man. Check it out y súbele.

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I'm your host, Amy Guzman, along with my father in spirit. Buenas tardes a todos. We've prepared a great mix of música from artists around the world. As always, sit back, relax, grab a cool refresher, and enjoy your Saturday afternoon.

0: Good afternoon. You are listening to El Sol Latino on Delta College Public Radio, 90.1 FM. And I'm your host, Amy Guzman, along with my father in spirit. We'd like to thank you for joining us this perfect sunny May 2nd, 2026. We are in May. What is happening? Exciting stuff, though, happening here at Delta College. It's graduation day. So congratulations to all you graduates of Delta College, the Delta College Ducks. And it is Cinco de Mayo in the Great Lakes Bay region. The celebrations are happening. We started off today's show with music by Los Garcia Brothers. We did start out with a song called El Sombrero de Mayo. So I do hope you enjoy that. We went on to Grupo Invasion. We heard some Jay Perez, Roger Velasquez. We went on to music by Los D, Boys Hermanos de la Rosa. And we heard Albert Zamora. So I do hope you enjoy that. And you are having a great day, Daddy.
1: Yeah, muchísimas gracias joining us here on this fine Saturday afternoon, El Cinco de Mayo, celebrando throughout the city. Thank you for joining us, and hopefully you're having a good sunny afternoon.
0: And if your nonprofit organization has information to share in our airways, please send it to me, Amy Guzman, at delta.edu. Lots happening in the Great Lakes Bay region today. Lots of celebrations to celebrate the Battle of Puebla in Mexico. So Cinco de Mayo.
1: I know there's a lot of celebration, like Amy said. So a lot of margaritas and coronas and modelo for tonight. Andale, hombre.
0: All right.
1: Enjoy this Saturday afternoon, Cinco de Mayo in Saginaw in the Bay.

0: And we are back, and you are listening to El Sol Latino on Delta College Public Radio, 90.1 FM, and I'm your host, Amy Guzman, along with my father in spirit. We'd like to thank you for joining us this perfect sunny May 2nd, 2026. In that second set, we heard some music by Flaco Jimenez, some Grupo Frontera, Bobby Polido, followed by Grupo Ferme. We heard Conjunto Cats, and we ended that set with music by J.R. Gomez. And again, I tried to find the theme of Cinco de Mayo. You know, Margaritaville, little Mexican restaurant, went on to across the border. And I hope you enjoyed that as much as I enjoyed putting that together. And if you are unavailable to attend any Cinco de Mayo activities today on Tuesday, the actual Cinco de Mayo, May 5th, ¿Qué Onda's fourth annual Cinco de Mayo celebration, and that's located at SVRC Marketplace. It's an outdoor activity at 203 South Washington Avenue in Saginaw. And there is music, food, entertainment, merchandise to purchase. And again, there's no cost to attend this event. So bring your chairs and enjoy good music, enjoy good food. And if you have questions, contact Miguel Torres at 989-332-1107. What do you have, Daddy?
1: Yes, muchísimas gracias for joining us this fine Saturday afternoon. Like Amy just stated, the Cinco de Mayo festivities are going on here in Saginaw, and probably throughout the Tri-County. Hopefully you go out there and enjoy yourselves, and hope careful. And again, hopefully we brought you some music that made your afternoon a little bit more enjoyable. If you need something or if you want a request or something, because next week es el día de las madrecitas, Mother's Day, send it to Amy and we'll try to bring a dedication to your mother. So again, hopefully we brought you some good music here at 90.1 Delta College.
0: And again, if you want to send out a Mother's Day request, send it to me, Amy Guzman at Delta. .edu.
1: Yes, there is. There's a lot of activities going on in the Tri-City area. Go out and enjoy yourselves. Again, be safe and get those margaritas and little bubblies going. Yeah, it's a Cinco de Mayo.
0: Right? Everyone's Mexicano today.
1: Yeah, everybody's going out. Go out and enjoy yourselves.
0: Fun things to do.
1: Yes there is. All right. Just be safe.
0: And again, the Battle of Puebla, that's what we're celebrating. The big battle in Puebla, beating the French.
1: And let's not forget our men and women who are taking care of us throughout the world. Hopefully they're safe and they come home to their families. So, again, let's not forget our military personnel serving us throughout the world.
0: Always thinking of them.
1: Yes.
0: For El Sol Latino, I'm Amy Guzman.
1: And I'm Junior Guzman.
0: Have a great week, everybody.
1: Take care of each other.

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1: Hi, I'm Bob Phillips, inviting you to join me for Music You May Have Missed. 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
13: Live from NPR News in Washington, I'm Nora Rahm. Spirit Airlines is grounded for good after federal bailout talks failed to pan out. Spirit announced early this morning all flights are canceled. NPR's Amy Held reports the already struggling budget airline couldn't overcome jet fuel prices, roughly doubling since the U.S. attacked Iran.
14: If you have a flight scheduled with Spirit Airlines, don't show up at the airport. There will be no one here to assist you.
15: Transportation Secretary Sean Duffy spoke Saturday morning at Newark Airport, but not everyone had gotten the memo in time. Spirit announced their closure around 2 in the morning Eastern, leaving some travelers surprised and upset when they arrived at the airport. Those who paid by credit card were promised refunds, and other U.S. airlines offered to cap tickets for them at $200. But problems run deeper.
14: Spirit's not the only one who's having financial issues right now. There could be more.
15: Spirit's cheap seat, no frills approach helped launch budget travel more than 3 decades ago. Now that Spirit is gone, analysts say everyone could wind up paying more. Amy Held, NPR News.
13: A federal appeals court is restricting access to one of the most common means of abortion. It's blocking the mailing of mifepristone, one of the medications used for abortion or for the treatment of miscarriages. The Food and Drug Administration had allowed the pills to be mailed after an online or phone consultation. The makers have directly appealed the decision to the Supreme Court. NPR's Selena Summons-Steffen reports this affects the whole country.
16: This is a really big deal. First of all, a decision from a panel of judges in New Orleans changed how Americans all over the country can access an FDA-approved medication. That's unprecedented. In terms of abortion access, this severely restricts access in states with abortion bans, but it also affects people in states like California, Maryland, Massachusetts, who've come to rely on telemedicine too.
13: NPR's Selena Simmons-Duffin. A prominent human rights activist imprisoned in Iran collapsed yesterday and has been transferred to intensive care. Nargis Mohammadi won the Nobel Peace Prize in 2023. For her work to promote women's rights and oppose the death penalty. Duri Bhuskaran has more in the story.
17: In a post on social media, Mohammadi's attorney wrote that she experienced extreme pain in her chest and fainted on Friday. She has been transferred to a hospital in the city of Zanjan. Mohammadi is 54 years old and suffers from chronic heart problems, but also has endured beatings in prison, he wrote. Her family said they fear for her life. Today, Iran announced the executions of two prisoners accused of spying for Israel. Additionally, a 40-year-old man arrested for owning a Starlink satellite internet device was beaten to death in prison, according to the London-based news channel Iran International. For NPR News, I'm Daria Buscarin in Istanbul.
13: This is NPR News in Washington. The Pentagon says it will withdraw about 5,000 troops from Germany in the next 12 months. President Trump had been threatening to reduce the U.S. presence there after German Chancellor Friedrich Merz criticized the U.S. war in Iran. Taiwan's president has made an unexpected visit to the southern African kingdom of Eswatini, Taiwan's last remaining diplomatic ally in the entire continent. Usher Valentine reports from Taipei. It's a major diplomatic victory amid escalating Chinese pressure on Taiwan's allies.
18: Only 12 countries have formal diplomatic relationships with Taiwan, and China's been ramping up pressure on them to distance themselves from the self-ruled island. President Lai Ching-te was due to visit Eswatini a week ago to celebrate the 40th anniversary of King Mswati III's accession to the throne. But on the eve of his departure, the presidential office announced the trip was put on hold because three East African countries, under pressure from China, denied President Lai's plane permission to pass through their airspace. Shortly after he stepped off the plane, President Lai told reporters the friendship between Taiwan and Eswatini would not be shaken by China's efforts. For NPR News, I'm Ashish Valentine in Taipei.
13: Timmy, the humpback whale, was released into the North Sea today. It had been stranded in shallow waters near Germany since early March, far from its natural habitat in the Atlantic Ocean. Rescue workers tried several times to coax it toward deeper waters, but it kept getting stranded again. It was finally set free today off the coast of Denmark. I'm Nora Rahm, NPR News in Washington.
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21: Today, we're thinking about the Stoic philosophy of Marcus Aurelius.
20: Marcus Aurelius, he was that rare thing, a Roman emperor who was actually a decent philosopher.
21: Yeah, his meditations are full of smart ideas about how to live a better life. And they're pretty radical ideas, too. Like, he thinks you should be cool, calm, and collected, even if you're being eaten by a lion.
20: That's a pretty surprising view. What's the argument supposed to be?
21: Well, obviously, we'd prefer to be alive and uneaten by a lion. But at the end of the day, there's only one thing that's really good for us, and that's virtue. And there's only one thing that's really bad for us, and that's vice. Everything else is irrelevant.
20: Okay, let me see if I'm getting Marcus Aurelius right. So the only thing that matters is being good. Getting eaten by a lion, not getting eaten by a lion, that kind of thing makes no difference. I mean, that kind of sounds a lot easier said than done. I mean, what am I supposed to do? Whistle, always look on the bright side of life while being mangled by a puma?
21: No, look, all you have to do is change the way that you think about the stuff that happens to you. You're a literature guy. You remember that thing Hamlet said. There's nothing either good or bad, but thinking makes it so. So when you're in the lion's mouth, just remember, you're not really being harmed. You just not need to stop being so emotional and start using your reason instead.
20: What do you mean I'm not really being harmed? My leg's getting chewed off by a vicious animal. I mean, isn't it rational for me to be less than entirely enthusiastic?
21: Well, okay, obviously you'd prefer not to get eaten. But it's not what's really important. It's just your body.
20: But I like having legs.
21: Yeah, but if you get too obsessed with your body, it can really ruin your life. I mean, think of all those people making themselves miserable, worrying that they're too fat or losing their hair or getting wrinkles. Marcus Aurelius would say that the health of the soul is way more important than the health of the body. And whatever is good for your soul is good for you.
20: Okay, so let's say your friend's about to be stabbed and you jump in the way. Are you saying that losing your life like that would be good for you?
21: Yes. What could be more virtuous and heroic than that?
20: It just sounds like it's a bit of a tall order for most of us.
21: Maybe, but imagine if you could really get into that mindset. I mean, you could stop being afraid of death. You wouldn't be so distraught when things went badly for you or when your family members died.
20: Yeah, but see, that's my problem with Marcus Aurelius. I mean, don't you think you should be sad when family members die? Plus, if you never feel sad about anything, you'll never feel happy about anything. I mean, don't make me stop caring about Liverpool winning the league.
21: You're just deluded about what real happiness is. Your reaction to Liverpool winning, that's fake happiness. Marcus says the true joy of living comes from doing good deeds. Once you get this, you'll be happier. And you'll make the world a better place.
20: Well, that's one way to make the world a better place, but I don't know if it's the best one. Like, why be all stoical about things instead of getting angry at injustice? Think about the suffragette movement. Those women didn't just stoically accept the status quo. They got mad and did something about it. Anger is a great motivator.
21: Well, sure, but there are other ways, too. Imagine if you could get everyone onto the streets in a spirit of calm reason. They'd still get stuff done, but they'd be happier while doing it.
20: That's an interesting thought, Ray. I can't wait to hear what our guest says about it. It's Rachna Kamtekar from Cornell. She's an expert on ancient philosophy and has written about Marcus Aurelius.
21: Marcus wrote the Meditations as a way to apply Stoic ideas to his own life, but his works are still relevant today. So we sent our roving philosophical reporter, Shireen Ottle, to find some surprising places where Stoicism pops up. She files this report.
0: I remember hearing about Stoicism when I was a teenager. When I would have, let's say, an over-the-top emotional reaction to something.
1: I hate you!
0: An adult might tell me I should be more stoic.
22: Take the Capitol!
23: Take the Capitol!
0: So you can imagine my surprise when I started looking at where Stoicism has gained a following in today's world. I wound up down an alt-right rabbit hole.
24: Specifically with the Stoics, they misread what the philosophers believed and take their writings to mean that men should be macho and that society should be dominated by strong, silent men.
0: That's James Risen, the senior national security correspondent for The Intercept. He reported on how one of the participants in the January 6th Capitol riot, a Marine, wrote his college thesis on Epictetus, a popular Greek Stoic.
24: I don't know that that led him to this, but it's an interesting coincidence.
0: To Risen, the alt-right interpretation of Stoicism is a completely distorted view of what it was really about.
24: How they jump from a silent acceptance of exterior factors in life to thinking that just we are strong and silent and we're going to take action and overturn the world. I mean, it's a complete misreading of Stoicism.
0: Dr. Kim Diaz agrees. She's a philosophy and mindfulness instructor at El Paso Community College. She says the connection is lost on her.
25: I don't see how they're getting it because Stoicism is a very communal type of

0: independent of the whole organism.
1: Diaz actually got into Stoicism when she was researching the philosophy behind cognitive behavioral therapy, or CBT. It's the most evidence-based psychotherapy, and its ties to Stoicism are widely known. So, while some on the alt-right are appropriating the Stoics, there's a long history of CBT practitioners drawing from them.
0: It's the human condition, right? So they might not have had social media back then, but they were still worried about the same problems that we humans have always. Do people like me? You know?
1: The Stoics weren't just about being strong and silent. They were about awareness and acceptance.
0: They draw this very sharp line between some things are out of our control and some things are within our control. Out of our control is our body, our reputation, our property, money. But the things that we can control are the way we think, the way we feel.
1: The Stoics don't say that we control our thoughts and feelings by suppressing them. But when we start to notice them, we can change the outcome.
0: Sometimes our emotions can get out of hand where they undermine our happiness, right? And so that's what they're targeting.
1: And that's what CBT is about too.
0: The idea is that what we're thinking affects how we feel, and what we feel affects what we do.
1: In CBT and Stoicism, Diaz says it's all about slowing down and practicing mindfulness. And she emphasizes it is a practice. You have to do it every day.
2: If you're too busy to meditate 20 minutes twice a day, then you're just too busy.
1: For Philosophy Talk, I'm Shireen Adil.
3: Thanks for that fascinating and inspiring report, Shireen. I'm Josh Landy. With me is my Stanford colleague, Ray Briggs. And today we're thinking about the philosophy of Marcus Aurelius.
4: We're joined now by Rachna Kamtekar. She's professor of philosophy at Cornell University and author of Plato's Moral Psychology, Intellectualism, the Divided Soul, and the Desire for Good. Rachna, welcome to Philosophy Talk.
5: Thanks for having me.
3: Rachna, Stoicism's having a bit of a moment right now. So how did you first get interested in it?
5: So I first got interested in the philosopher Epictetus. And this was after I'd taken a very dreary Hellenistic philosophy class in graduate school on the so-called fragments of the philosophers, which were essentially extracts from longer works. And I couldn't understand them because of the lack of context. I took this course on Epictetus because Epictetus had been a slave, and I was interested in the perspective of a non-elite philosopher. As it turned out, Epictetus was the philosopher who most influenced Marcus Aurelius.
4: Right, so let's get into talking about Marcus Aurelius. What do you think is the most important insight that he has in the Meditations?
5: I think the biggest idea is that God is the rational principle of the world and is providential, that is, fates or determines everything that comes to be for the good of the whole. And we, human beings, are also rational in the same way that God is. And so we can be perfected by aligning our minds with God's mind.
3: And that's really interesting. And of course, one question it raises immediately is, what do we mean by God in the context of a Roman emperor? I mean, there's one of his statements says there's one universe, one God, one being, one law. You know, theos heis in the Greek, one God. Mm-hmm. But, you know, he also talks about the gods elsewhere. So is he a monotheist?
5: Yeah, so the Stoics in general identify God with Zeus, with reason, with the active principle that organizes matter, the passive principle. And the lesser gods, they often identify with other physical principles, like Hera is air.
3: And so whoever this god is providentially guiding the universe so that everything works out for the best.
5: That's right. And we're really fragments of that same reason. And so we can be as wise as Zeus. That's the Stoic doctrine.
4: What am I supposed to draw from that? So everything is sort of brought about by the providence of God. Why, like, could anything bad happen if everything is just sort of fated by this great rational intelligence.

0: so it's interesting that one move in Marcus is to say that it's only when you have a narrow perspective, not the perspective of Zeus on the world, that you'll see things as bad. When you see them from the perspective of Zeus, you understand how they function for the good of the whole. So here's an example. He says that when you look at a grape that's ripe and it's split open, you might think that it's ugly because it's no longer integral or whole. But then when you realize that that split open grape actually stimulates the appetite for the animal that nourishes it, then you'll see the kind of beauty that it actually has as part of the whole.
1: Okay, so that's good for the animal that eats the grape. But is it good for the grape? I mean, so Marcus will sometimes say things like, you know, nothing's bad for the part that's good for the whole. So it's not just that whatever happens in the universe is good for the universe taken as a whole, but it's good for me. So
0: right.
1: Is that good. True?
0: Well, okay, so here's why it matters that as human beings, our identity is as rational beings. So we can think of there being a conflict between the good of the part and the good of the whole, unless the part just isn't different from the whole qualitatively. So Marcus will sometimes say things like, well, what are you? You're a bit of flesh, you're a bit of breath, you're also a divine reasoning, you're also a reasoning capacity. And it's that reasoning capacity or reasoning faculty that is our identity. That's why there isn't a conflict between our reason when it's perfected and God's.
1: 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Today we're thinking about the Roman emperor and Stoic philosopher Marcus Aurelius with Rachana Kamtekar from Cornell University.
2: Do you have negative emotions you'd rather get rid of? 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

0: Is it always better just to watch the wheels go around and let it go? 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
1: Except your intelligence. I'm Ray Briggs, and we're thinking about the Stoic philosophy of Marcus Aurelius with Rachna Kamtekar from Cornell University, author of Plato's Moral Psychology.
0: We're pre-recording this episode, so unfortunately we can't take your phone calls, but you can always email us at comments@philosophytalk.org, or you can comment on our website where you can become a subscriber and gain access to our library of more than 500 episodes.
1: So Rachna, we've been talking about Stoic philosophy, but there's also a Stoic way of life. What's that about?
2: Well, it's very connected with Stoic philosophy. What I described to you as the big idea that providence rules the world and we are, insofar as we're rational, fragments of that providence, that has the implication that we should live as dictated by wisdom and virtue, because that's just our perfection. And the first item in wisdom and virtue is the recognition that only virtue is good, only vice is bad, and the things that participate in virtue and vice are respectively good and bad.
1: So wait. Earlier at the top of the show, we were talking about, you know, what happens if I get eaten by a wild beast? And it seems like, well, I can get eaten by a wild beast but still be perfectly virtuous. Does that mean getting eaten by a wild beast really isn't bad for me?
2: That's right. So according to the Stoics, being eaten by a wild beast is an indifferent insofar as it cannot affect your virtue or your vice. But the Stoics also distinguish between indifference, calling some preferred and others dispreferred, some in accordance with nature and others contrary to nature.
0: Okay, so when Marcus says, live freely and joyfully even if wild animals tear apart your limbs, what he's saying is, you know, it's okay to prefer not to have wild animals tearing apart your limbs, but even if they do, you can be considered to be living a good life because you still have your virtue, you're still using your reason, you're still living according to nature. Is that about right?
2: That's about right. I'd make one correction. It's not just okay to prefer that you not be eaten by wild beasts. It's actually required that if it's not fated that you be eaten by wild beasts, that you not prefer it. So this is a very nice way that Cicero puts this point. He says if there isn't a difference in value among the indifference, then wisdom has no function. Because if you think about it, most of our choices in life depend on choosing among indifference. Should I, you know, eat lunch or finish the lecture I'm working on? Should I give to the homeless person who's asking me for money or not? Should I vote? Saying only virtue is good and only vice is evil doesn't guide my actions. So the content of wisdom is actually largely to do with the difference in value among the indifference.
1: So good things are not just the things that I should prefer. There's a distinction because there are some things that aren't good or bad, but I should prefer them over other things that also aren't good or bad. So what is the concept of good doing if it's not telling me what to prefer?
2: So the concept of good is best understood in the following way. And maybe a little bit of history will help with this. So prior to the Stoics, Greek ethics in general said that good things have two features. One, when you have them, they make you happy. And two, you should pursue them. And the Stoics agree with that, but they add that we don't only have reason to pursue good things. We also have reason to pursue things that are in accordance with nature.
1: So everything that's good, I should pursue, but not everything I should pursue because it's good. There are also other reasons.
2: That's exactly right. And if we were to say that only good things should be pursued, this was actually the view of the heterodox Stoic philosopher Aristo, then it looks like wisdom doesn't guide most of our actions. But of course, we think wisdom should be action guiding.
0: Okay, so, but I want to get clear on this, if that's okay. So, you know, because one view might be just pursue virtue. Virtue is the only good. Vice is the only bad. Just do good deeds. Don't worry about things like, you know, the health of your body or achieving status or anything like that. But you're saying actually it's a more interesting, more mixed view where you actually should pursue the health of your body. But my worry about that in relation to Marcus is that every now and again he'll say things that make it seem like, you know, well, so he has this line, you know, think of your bath. Your bath is oil, sweat, dirt, filth, all utterly disgusting. And mm-hmm. and every part of life and every material thing is like that. So there are times when he's saying, I think to cheer us up and to cheer himself up, more importantly, don't worry if, you know, if something bad happens, if, you know, if you lose a few years of your life, if you lose some health, if you lose some possessions, because everything's kind of disgusting, you know, everything in this earthly frame. So how are those two things compatible? How's that compatible with the idea that, in fact, some of these, you know, indifference are actually worth pursuing?
2: So when you say you should only do good deeds, the question is really, what are those good deeds? Mm-hmm. So you could have a stereotype about good deeds that's like, you know, helping the old lady across the street or giving 15% of your income in charity. But those stereotype good deeds aren't obviously the right thing to do in the moment, in the circumstances. And what Marcus is advocating is a point of view according to which you actually need to align yourself with what's going to happen because it's fated, so as to select those very things that it's fated for you to have, those very things that cooperate with God's plan.
1: All right, so I think I'm getting some kinds of advice out of Marcus. Like if I have an indifferent that accords with nature, but my getting that indifferent is at odds with my getting some genuine good, I should always prefer the genuine good. Or like, can getting an indifferent actually be at odds with my getting a genuine good if the indifference is in accord with nature?
2: So you're getting it is not entirely up to you, because fate determines what happens. You're aiming at it is up to you. But mm-hmm. can I also go back to the point about the disgusting bath?
1: Yeah.
2: Because it's absolutely right that that there are things that we value, we ordinary people value, and Marcus is very good at getting us to see those things as disgusting. He does this kind of objectifying thing. He says, what is wine but a bunch of, you know, grapes trampled together? What is sex but a bunch of, you know, organs rubbing together? So there are things that we value that he renders disgusting to us because he's such a skilled stylist and rhetorician. But then there are also things that, as I mentioned at the beginning, there are things that we think are disgusting. And he's saying, look at them from the point of view of Seuss, look at them from the point of view of the whole, and you'll see that they're actually beautiful. So he's doing both things. And I think that when we apply this to the question, should, you know, given a trade-off between an indifferent and a good, should we always prefer the good? That's in a way right. But the big problem is to figure out what the good is or what virtue requires. And in other work, I've called this the content problem. There's a real content problem with ancient ethics. So it's fine to say formally you should choose the good over the indifferent. But what particular thing is good? What action is actually the virtuous action? That's the hard part.
0: You're listening to Philosophy Talk. Today we're thinking about Marcus Aurelius with Rachana Kamtekar from Cornell University. Okay, so Rachana, I really want to dig in on this providence question because it, you know, it's delightful and very confusing to me at the same time, because I'm supposed to align myself with providence and I'm supposed to sort of do the things that providence wants that I do and not the things that it wants me not to do. But that makes me very confused because, first of all, how do I know which are the things that providence wants for me and which it doesn't? And secondly, I thought everything was ordered for the best, right? So shouldn't even the things I, you know, if I choose to do something quote unquote bad, isn't providence making me do that too? I thought everything's, you know, everything's ordered for the best.
2: Great questions. So how do I know? Well, the official answer is you study physics, you study natural philosophy, and you will understand more and more the intelligent reasoning that structures the whole ordered world. However, Roman Stoics in particular, like Marcus, Epictetus, Seneca, are also a little humble about the possibility of their acquiring the very same knowledge that Zeus has in governing the whole. And so what they say we should do, if we aren't yet perfected sages, is to make our plans and aim for things with reservation, that is, with a kind of conditional desire or conditional impulse for their coming to fruition. Second part of your question was, isn't Zeus making me aim at the things that I aim at too? After all, I'm part of the whole world. And the way that the Stoics in general talk about this is by leaning again on the idea that our reason is not separate from divine reason. So it isn't really Zeus that's making me do things. I am, with Zeus, a co-cause of the things that I do. What am I? I'm, after all, a rational being. So I do what I do as a rational being, and that will coincide with what Zeus fates to happen. So this idea of co-fated things, which are determined both by your contribution and by God's, is a very core idea of the Stoics.
1: So we've got an email from Larry in San Francisco. And Larry writes, I've heard the tidy your room and get your life in order ideas of the pseudo-intellectual Jordan Peterson described as Stoic. Peterson's fanboys, who include incels, men's rights activists, white supremacists, and other far-right groups, use Stoicism to justify their misogyny and racism. And Larry asks, I wonder what your guest makes of this trend. So, Rachana, what do you make of this trend?
2: Thanks for that question. So I think that there is a kind of partial uptake of Stoicism in certain movements. The philosopher Nancy Sherman distinguishes between Stoic with a lowercase s and Stoic with an uppercase s, calling the contemporary uptake the Stoic with the lowercase s. And I think that this is a view of Stoicism as like tough and just unemotional and self-reliant. And it's not 100% false, but it's also, I think, ignoring the very, very social and communal nature of Stoic thought. So especially Marcus talks a lot about how along with our rationality, we have a communal faculty. And that connects us with one another so that our well-being is connected with the well-being of the whole. So I think in that respect, the Stoics are actually kind of anti-individualist.
0: That's really interesting. I saw a tweet from Elizabeth Holmes saying to find inspiration, look to Marcus Aurelius. So it's any number of people of various kinds are finding inspiration. That leads me to a question about the likely social / political upshot of, you know, what if more people were Stoics today? Like, on the one hand, you might think, well, gosh, you know, Stoics are clearly being misused and abused in certain quarters, and they weren't particularly vocal in speaking out against things like slavery or misogyny for the most part. Certainly, you know, power dynamics. Marcus Aurelius was himself an emperor. But on the other hand, you might think, yeah, you know, they have this notion of communitarianism, and the entire world is one city, a cosmopolis. What's the balance here? Do you think, on balance, Marcus Aurelius's version of Stoicism is going to be more pro-social or more sort of let's leave everything the way it currently is?
2: So it's clear that Stoicism is personally very radical. And then it seems that it is, whether it's socially conservative or socially radical, depends quite a lot on the individual Stoic. So to give you a contrast, maybe Cicero thinks that justice requires respecting property rights and requires giving to those in need to the extent that it doesn't cost you anything. So you can light the torch of the traveler with your own torch because you don't really lose anything by doing that. But by contrast, when Marcus talks about justice, about living justly, he says it has to do with the distribution of indifference. So it has to do with the distribution of wealth. And that's at least potentially quite radical. I don't know if this is connected with the fact that Marcus actually emptied the coffers of the imperial treasury. But indeed, the kind of attitudes of dissatisfaction with how things are going, Marcus, and this is kind of original to Marcus, takes it to be an expression of impiety. So if you don't like what's happening, what are you doing? You're finding fault with providence. And then you can't be a Stoic if you're finding fault with providence.
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0: Is there anything that would worry a Stoic? I'm Josh Landy, and this is Philosophy Talk, the program that questions everything.
1: Except your intelligence. I'm Ray Briggs. Our guest is Rachna Kamtekar from Cornell University, and we're thinking about the Stoic philosophy of Marcus Aurelius.
0: So, Rachna, most of us have a fair amount of fear, suffering, pain in our lives, especially during a pandemic. What can we learn from Marcus and the Stoics about developing mental resilience?
2: Marcus and the Stoics can help us to differentiate between what is up to us, what is in our control, and what is not, by pointing out that what is in our control is the only thing that's relevant to our goodness or badness, and so to our living well or badly. And I think that actually in the pandemic, we've seen a lot of, I guess I would call it natural resilience or natural stoicism. So I'm thinking about how coinciding with job losses in the first year of the pandemic, many people seem to have started to revalue employment and to think about how much they need to work to live well. Another thing I think we saw early in the pandemic was the precautions that people took to meet with only the people that mattered most to them. So people would isolate in order to spend time with family. And that, again, seems like a way that all of us showed actual resilience during the pandemic. Not that there hasn't been a lot of reason to be afraid, and not that there hasn't been a lot of reason to be grieved, and now I speak not as a Stoic, but just as a human being.
1: It seems like at some points Marcus thinks that what is not in my control is outside events, and what is in my control is my attitude toward them. But I kind of wonder whether those distinctions really line up as well as he thinks they do. Seems like my inner attitude isn't always totally under my control. Like, I think one thing I've seen with the pandemic is that social isolation is really depressing for people, whether or not they want it to be.
2: Yeah. I guess if we think about the inside-outside distinction, external events versus inner attitudes, I think of action as bridging those two things. And so my actions express my inner attitudes, but they also make a contribution to the way things turn out, to external events. And the Stoics often will identify the action with the intention, because after all, the response of your limbs to the intention that you form may not be in your control. Your body may not be in your control, right? But I do think that action, insofar as it's an expression of inner attitudes, is up to us or in our control. This is a tension, isn't it? Because on the one hand, we're supposed to be social animals. You know, along with our rational nature is our communal nature. Those are the core of our identity, much more core than our body or our profession or the circumstances that we're in. But on the other hand, we are supposed to have the resources to handle even isolation. And I suppose that what perhaps the Stoics are not sensitive enough to is the need for actual as opposed to imagined or entertained communication with other rational animals. So it might be that a Stoic would think, well, even when isolated, you could still think about all that you have in common with other rational beings. But that seems not to be enough for most of us. And I don't know if we improved ourselves, whether it could be enough.
0: I'm interested in these tensions, too, in Marcus's philosophy. Like, I mean, the one that leaps out the most to me is that, you know, sometimes he'll say, if you're going to die young, who cares? I mean, it's just all you're missing is a few years filled with thankless labors and dubious companions and physical infirmities. But then, you know, elsewhere he'll say, if you're worried about anything, just remember how amazingly fantastic this universe is, where everything is perfectly designed. And so part of what this sometimes makes me think is, look, you know, he seems to think the philosophy is really about helping you live well, right? And maybe there are parts, at least, of this book that are just designed to work as, you know, reassuring slogans, things that may or may not be true, but they're effective in the moment to guide you back into tranquility and benevolence and all the things we want. So do you think that's a reasonable way of understanding that, that maybe some of these things aren't actually deeply held beliefs, but sort of helpful ways to think?
2: I see the temptation of that. I see the temptation of saying, you know, attributing that to Marcus. But I wonder if that isn't just to do with the nature of his book. So his book is kind of unique because it was written for himself rather than for other readers. And so he doesn't need to give an exposition of Stoic doctrine in order to justify his attitudes. He only needs to draw on those features of Stoic doctrine that will, as you say, get him to have the right attitude. But that doesn't mean he doesn't believe those pieces of Stoic doctrine fully. So take, for example, the things that you cited about dying young. I thought that the core idea here is that when we think about what's ours and in our control, it's really only the present. And that's why what you lose, the future that you lose or the past that you lose, they aren't really yours to lose. So there's not only like think about only your reason as who you really are, but also think about the present as the only thing that is yours. That's a pretty hard but core Stoic idea. The other thing that I think is not such a core Stoic idea, but seems like a really nice development of a Stoic idea, is that when he's thinking about old age and dying, he says, well, old age doesn't just wither your body, it also withers your mind. And that's a reason not to regret death. Because if you're going to suffer rational infirmity so that your judgments can't be astute, then really what's you isn't going to continue. But there again, I think it's not just a comforting thought. That's not a very comforting thought at all.
3: No.
2: But it's really taking very seriously this identification of oneself with one's reason.
1: So is this a way to think about what's going on? It's not that like dying young is great for me. It's that my options aren't like die young or live for a long time. And be happy for a long time. Because like living for a long time and being happy for a long time really would be preferable. It's that my options are like much more limited. They're like, accept that I'm going to die young or kick and scream against it. And out of those options, accept that I'm going to die young is a better option. So it's not that like I have to radically revalue the possibilities. I have to radically re-examine my feelings of control about those possibilities. Is that what Marcus is saying?
2: That's nice. I mean, I think that's exactly right. I wish I had a line of Marcus to this effect. But Epictetus, who I mentioned was the philosopher he says most influenced him, does cite the second leader of the Stoic school, Cleanthes. And he says, according to Cleanthes, Cleanthes' poem said, "Lead me, Zeus, to whatever place you've assigned me. I'll follow without reluctance. And if I'm not willing to follow because I'm bad, I'll follow nonetheless." Right? So I think that's exactly what you've just said.
0: I don't know. That's supposed to work out. You know, there's many things I love about Stoicism. And I think that, you know, if everyone in the world controlled their anger and controlled their desire for consumer goods, yeah, it'd probably be a better place. But this part of Stoicism really troubles me. You know, there's a story about the Stoic philosopher Stilpo, who, you know, lost his wife and children after an invasion and said, you know, well, I don't know where my children are, but they're just transitory blessings. Now, isn't there something a little inhumane? I mean, so Proust's narrator says, look, this kind of way of thinking where you think nothing in the world is of any value can help resign you to death, but I don't recommend it. What do you think? Is this a good life?
2: So, you know, remember that the death of children especially was a far more common event in antiquity than it is now. And, you know, we can afford to ignore that as a possibility because it's so uncommon because of developments in modern medicine, also nutrition. So these are response to things that may very well happen. And it's not to say that to have no children or to lose your children is absolutely indifferent. It's not like, to use examples of absolutely indifferent things, it's not like the color of your skin or the number of hairs on your head. Those are really absolutely indifferent. It's something that one should try to avoid, right? One should try to avoid the death of one's child or the loss of one's spouse. But to the extent that it's not under one's control that they live or die, it does seem important to carry on.
0: Well, that's encouraging wisdom. It's been a wonderful conversation, definitely fated by Providence. Ratha, thanks so much for joining us today.
2: Thanks so much. It was great to talk to you.
0: Our guest has been Rachana Kamtekar, professor of philosophy at Cornell University and author of Plato's Moral Psychology, Intellectualism, the Divided Soul, and the Desire for Good. So, Ray, what are you thinking now?
1: So all of this talk about Stoicism has me thinking about two novels that seem kind of relevant here. The first one is John Kennedy Toole's A Confederacy of Dunces, whose hero actually is not really a Stoic, but I'd say he's a Neoplatonist. So he reads Boethius, who was influenced by the Stoics and had some similar ideas to Marcus Aurelius about not worrying about things that are outside your control and taking consolation in your mental attitude, which you can control. So I think the hero in A Confederacy of Dunces tries to follow this advice and is kind of utterly miserable. Really, like I don't think it helps him at all. And then I thought more, and I thought maybe a better sort of Stoic example is Mehitabel the Cat from Don Marquis's verse novel Archie and Mehitabel, whose motto, if I can say it on the air, is "What the hell? What the hell?" She's and she prides herself in being able to thrive even in difficult circumstances by toughening herself up. And she's a much better Stoic example, I think.
0: So happy Stoic and a sad Stoic. Pick your poison.
1: Yes.
0: We are going to put links to everything we've mentioned today on our website, philosophytalk.org, where you can also become a subscriber and gain access to our library of more than 500 episodes.
1: And if you have a question that wasn't addressed in today's show, we'd love to hear from you. Send it to us at comments@philosophytalk.org, and we may feature it on the blog.
0: Now, faster than a Roman emperor on the way to Gaul, it's Ian Scholes, the 60-second philosopher.
3: Ian Scholes, the Meditations of Marcus Aurelius, a sample, quote, "The happiness of your life depends on the quality of your thoughts," unquote. Well, maybe, but how would you know? Marcus Aurelius and his cousin Lucius were the adopted heirs of the emperor Antoninus Pius, and ended up being co-emperors of Rome. This is a move to protect the blood relatives of the emperor from murder and to rule more efficiently. Rome is too big for just one king. Another meditation, quote, "The opinion of 10,000 men has no value if none of them knows anything about the subject," unquote. Well, I had an instructor say the same thing about me, and yet here I still am with worthless opinions. So anyway, as co-emperor, Lucius set off for Persia to fight encroachments from Iraq. Emperor II, Marcus Aurelius, meanwhile, settled into public administration, which suited him just fine. Meditation, quote, "No one can keep you from living as your nature requires. Nothing can happen to you that is not required by nature," unquote. That's good information. Good to know. When Lucius came back from the war in Iraq, he and his soldiers brought back a disease with them. Still don't know what it was. Smallpox is the most guessed, but it became a pandemic that killed Lucius, and in years to come, 5 million more. The beginning of the end for the glory that was Rome. So Lucius is gone, down to one emperor. There were incursions coming across the Danube. Roman defenses were thin, what with the recent war in Persia, so Marcus wound up leading forces there to fight Austrians and Serbs. Never a fun prospect, with no previous military experience. There were some losses, then some wins, but in the course of this little war, while working up strategies, he began to write his meditations, which were notes to himself. He had trained as an orator as a young man, later came to study and embrace Stoicism as a worldview. To this reader, his meditations seem a bit of both. The pith and punch of the meditations aspire to persuade the reader, that is, himself, I guess, to come at life in a stoical frame of mind, to cultivate apatheia, not apathy, apatheia, to denote an absence of passion in decision-making, like Mr. Spock, you dig? Meditations is a classic work that remains popular with many, regardless of political belief. It's read by politicians, movie producers, generals and such, career criminals. It also became popular among crypto-fascist academics, lefty street organizers, and run-of-the-mill Stoics everywhere. Bill Clinton and James Mattis have been cited as fans. You can see the range of the appeal. Marcus Aurelius is a kind of guru, and yet he is an emperor. He tries to maintain distance from holding hopes about the future, and yet he is a general. He acts like being emperor is no different than being a beggar, and yet he is an emperor. I can see in his worldview the seeds of our peculiar American character. The laconic mixes it up with the Calvinist to get a preordained God wills it do not aspire vibe. Do not desire riches, that is sinful, but should riches come to you, it is a blessing. Prosperity eventually gave rise to self-entitlement. We have it. We did not ask for it. It was given to us. We don't deserve it. We are blessed. But none of it matters. We may not deserve to be ruler of the world, but here we all are, and I could be down there in the dirt with your foot on my neck, but instead it's my foot on you in a nice shoe I got on sale. Marcus Aurelius could be our patron saint. Through his worldview, we process deep misgivings about the nature of reality itself, then come out the other side with a job, family, and vague anxieties about the future. Ave Marcus Aurelius. From him came Reader's Digest and Saturday Evening Post articles, blurbs, self-help books, post-its, refrigerator magnets, sermons, TED Talks, accessories. They all owe him a debt. But so what? We're all just dust in the wind. On the other hand, Marcus wrote, quote, "The object of life is not to be on the side of the majority, but to escape finding oneself in the ranks of the insane," unquote. Isn't that cute? Isn't that true? Those are words I can live by. I gotta go.
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1: Our executive producer is Ben Trefney. The senior producer is Devin Strolovich. Laura McGuire is our director of research.
0: Thanks also to Merle Kessler and Angela Johnston.
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0: 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I'm Josh Landy.
1: And I'm Ray Briggs. Thank you for listening.
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7: From WHYY in Philadelphia, this is The Pulse. I'm Mike and Scott. Many people who use psychedelics to deal with mental health issues say they are powerful.
8: You know, when you get into the experience and you kind of let go, as it's called, the drug's going to do its work.
9: You can reopen what's known as a critical period.
7: But given that these are illegal substances, this work has often happened in secret. Successes were whispered down the lane.
8: Hey, I think I found something that may work.
7: And it was challenging to replicate results.
10: It's really hard to turn a mushroom that you grow in your closet into a medicine.
7: Now, an executive order from President Trump will fast-track some psychedelics for consideration by the FDA and allocate $50 million to advance research. On today's show, what do we know about these treatments and how they work? First, the news.
11: Live from NPR News in Washington, I'm Louise Schiavone. As President Trump has clashed with German leaders over the war in Iran, Germany's defense minister is downplaying the U.S. decision to withdraw 5,000 of its troops from Germany, roughly 14% of its presence, within the next year. NPR's Rob Schmitz reports from Berlin.
12: German Defense Minister Boris Pistorius called the Pentagon's move an expected one, adding that if Germany is to remain transatlantic, it must strengthen the European pillar within NATO. A spokesperson for NATO said it was working with the U.S. to understand the details of the troop withdrawal and that it underscored the need for Europe to invest more in defense. The Pentagon's announcement would still leave more than 30,000 U.S. troops in Germany, reversing a buildup that began under President Joe Biden. Germany is undergoing an historic defense buildup and investment in response to Russia's invasion of Ukraine more than 4 years ago. Rob Schmitz, NPR News, Berlin.
11: Low-cost carrier Spirit Airlines ceased operations early this morning after more than 30 years. NPR's Joel Rose reports the company's disappearance could have far-reaching consequences for the aviation industry.
13: In a message posted online overnight, Spirit Airlines told its passengers not to go to the airport. Customers who bought tickets directly from Spirit will get an automatic refund, the airline said, while other airlines said they would cap fares for passengers who had tickets with Spirit. Spirit Airlines faced mounting financial pressure because of rising jet fuel prices, but its problems had been building for years. The airline filed for bankruptcy twice since 2024, and its market share had been shrinking. But even with a small footprint, consumer advocates say Spirit could still have an important effect on fares by providing added competition on the routes that it flew. Without Spirit, advocates worry that prices will go up for everyone. Joel Rose, NPR News, Washington.
11: Early voting for Louisiana's primary elections begins today. This is just days after the Supreme Court found the state's redrawn congressional map unconstitutional. NPR's Ashley Lopez has details.
14: Because of the ruling, state officials suspended the elections for Louisiana's House seats. That's even though more than 100,000 absentee ballots have already been sent out to voters, and those ballots contain the slate of House races. Ballots that will be used during early voting in Louisiana will also feature these candidates. However, state officials sent notices to early voting sites that even though voters will have those races on their ballots, barring a successful lawsuit, those votes will not be counted. The other contests in the primary, including a closely watched Senate race, will continue on as normal. The last day of voting in Louisiana is May 16. Ashley Lopez, NPR News.
11: Makers of the abortion pill mifepristone have directly asked the U.S. Supreme Court to allow the drug to remain available through telemedicine. It's the most common means of abortion in the U.S. A federal appeals court ruled yesterday it must be prescribed in person, even in states with abortion rights. This is NPR News in Washington. A statue that appeared mysteriously in central London this week has been confirmed as the work of the mischievous, often politically oriented artist Banksy. As NPR's Anastasia Stulkis reports, the statue portrays a man in a suit proudly hoisting a flag, but the flag is blinding him.
15: The flag's cloth covers the man's face, and his proud march appears to be courting disaster as he steps off the plinth with no ground beneath him. The statue was installed overnight Wednesday in Waterloo Place near heroic statues of King Edward VII and Florence Nightingale. By Thursday, a video about the statue had been published on Banksy's Instagram account, confirming it as his work. The statue appeared in public just as King Charles III made a state visit to Washington, D.C., New York City, and Virginia. The visit included President Trump celebrating the King and Queen Camilla at a state dinner. Local officials in London, including the mayor's office, have said they would like the statue to remain in place. Anastasia Tsoulikas, NPR News, New York.
11: The first leg of horse racing's Triple Crown is gearing up at the Kentucky Derby. Giselle Roden in Louisville reports.
16: People have already flooded into Churchill Downs with their derby vests, with their fascinators and hats handcrafted for this special day. The mint juleps are flowing. The party atmosphere is vibrating off of the stands, and folks have already put in a few wagers. The race favorite is Renegade with a 4-1 odds.
11: Post time tonight, 6:57 p.m. Eastern. I'm Louise Schiavone, NPR News, Washington.
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18: I'm Lulu Garcia Navarro, host of Weekend Edition Sunday. We're living in a moment of change, and it can be frustrating. 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
21: This is The Pulse, stories about the people and places at the heart of health and science. I'm Mike and Scott. Picture a small group of retired Navy SEALs standing around a bonfire, holding pieces of paper. These are some of the country's best-trained warriors, highly decorated. They've been on many dangerous, intense missions. They've lost friends and been wounded. They're in their 40s now, still in great shape, but their beards are flecked with gray. Tonight, they're dressed in comfortable clothes, like pajama pants. They've come here to Baja, California, in Mexico to fight a different battle, one with themselves. They're here to take psychedelics as a path toward healing, and they have written down what they're hoping for. Finding peace, reconnecting with family and friends, or no longer living in fear. The psychedelic is called ibogaine, and veteran Marcus Capone says it induces a powerful experience.
22: It's like a life review. So think of it as a movie. Think of it as a dream, really. Think about dreaming that feels so real, and you're doing that all night, but you're hitting the parts of your life or the parts of your subconscious that is potentially affecting your everyday life.
21: The center in Mexico where the veterans took ibogaine was part of a research study, and the results eventually reached the White House.
23: In 2024 study from Stanford University, 30 special operation veterans with traumatic brain injuries underwent, it's called ibogaine treatment. Ibogaine. Remember the name. Is that pronounced relatively properly, would you say?
24: Yes.
23: I don't want to get it wrong.
21: Recently, President Donald Trump signed an executive order which includes adding ibogaine to the list of right-to-try drugs, giving access to patients in the U.S. who have exhausted all other treatment options.
23: Ibogaine, because it's so important, and experienced an 80 to 90% reduction in symptoms of depression and anxiety within 1 month. Can I have some, please? I'll take some.
21: Psychedelics like LSD, MDMA, or psilocybin have shown promise in treating serious mental health issues, but they have not been approved for medical use by the Food and Drug Administration, and they remain illegal in the U.S., other than in clinical trials. Now, Trump's executive order will fast-track certain psychedelic treatments for consideration by the FDA and allocate $50 million to advance research into psychedelic programs for people with serious mental illness. What do we know about psychedelic treatments and how they work? On this episode, we'll listen to conversations we've had on this topic and we'll hear about powerful experiences of healing. Let's start with the veterans who went to Mexico to take ibogaine. Their journey is captured in a documentary on Netflix called In Waves and War. It features Marcus Capone, who served with SEAL Teams 10 and 6 between 2001 and 2013, more than a decade of combat deployments and special operations. When he retired, he really struggled with the adjustment to civilian life.
22: Starting to isolate. I was really not enjoying what I was doing. And so I was really having like the lack of motivation really to get out of bed, to go to work. I really don't know why it was happening.
21: And do you think in part things got worse because your life slowed down once you were not doing missions?
0: I think absolutely. Yeah, I think absolutely. I think that, you know, it's weird. You would think that when you slow down, things would get better, but actually kind of staying in that high stress, high cortisol environment, I guess it's a tailwind at the time, but, you know, it eventually becomes a headwind. And for many, you know, it's weird that individuals go home and they have trouble sleeping at home, but as soon as they're back overseas in a war zone, they're able to go to sleep like a baby.
21: His mental health took a turn for the worse.
0: And so, you know, I had major depressive disorder. I was clinically depressed, diagnosed, and yeah, I didn't get out of bed. You know, I didn't get out of bed for days. I would sleep in the afternoons. I was tired all the time. I did not want to go to the gym and work out. I did not want to do the things I enjoyed doing, playing golf or surfing, and didn't see friends, lost touch with friends for years. That's like a classical depression.
21: And what had you tried? Did you try any kind of medications? Was anything helping you at all?
0: Yeah, no. I would say nothing was helping aside from just kind of moving forward and always having hope and never quitting, I would say. You know, I had my good days, but I had more bad days. I was prescribed antidepressants and I was on them for a number of years. And I was on actually a host of different prescription medications. Some to, you know, go to sleep, some to focus, some for nightmares, some for headaches, some for mood. And when you put all that together, I think it even makes the symptoms worse. I was having anxiety attacks. I was ending up in the emergency room, thinking I was having a heart attack. So I was experiencing all these things.

0: It sounded, you know, a bit crazy for me. I didn't understand anything about psychedelic therapy. I wasn't a user of cannabis. I didn't know anything about this. And so to come with me with something that I thought was purely recreational and telling me that it would probably help, it just didn't make any sense.
1: But one of Marcus's close friends had tried it, and it had really helped him. So in 2017, Marcus traveled to a psychedelic clinic in Mexico called Ambio Life Sciences to undergo the treatment, a protocol of ibogaine, a natural psychoactive substance found in the root bark of a West African tree, and then a psychedelic compound found in a poisonous toad, all taken under medical supervision and with therapeutic guidance.
0: How the experience works is once you take the drug, you put eye shades on, they have music on, and you know, once the drug kind of hits your bloodstream, you go into this experience, just like any other drug where you take it and, you know, within an hour you feel the effects. But you know, you're going on a journey, you're going on a hallucinatory experience. It was a very deep, dark experience. 6 to 8 hours of, honestly, for me, it was like pure hell. It was not fun. You know, it's not recreational. This is a lot of work. The peak was about 6 to 8 hours, and I was just dealing with a lot of life issues, childhood issues, military issues, family issues, post-military issues. Once I came out of this experience, which lasts, you know, close to 24 hours, 6 to 8 of the peak, but even when you come down from the drug and you're feeling okay, it's still in your system. And so you're still having these like awakened dream state experiences. And you can get very sick. Most people purge or puke throughout the night. And then usually the next day you feel a little groggy. They call it a gray day. Mm-hmm. You're kind of reflecting on what just happened to you because you just went through a serious kind of forging of your life. And then usually if you get some sleep the following day, you feel pretty good. You know, for me, I woke up, I felt like I did a 180 degrees of when I showed up.
1: And I'm wondering if you recall like one aspect of what you saw or what you were able to engage with.
0: Yeah, I engaged experiences with my family, my dad. You know, I had struggles with my dad growing up. He was very abusive physically, mentally, to me, to my mom. So I witnessed a lot of like, you know, gnarly stuff growing up. And then, you know, I saw that from different perspectives. Like as a child, you see that stuff, you think a lot of it's your fault, and then you realize like it's not your fault, right? And so it allows you to kind of heal from the things that you may have been holding for so many years. And then the same thing in the military. I lost a lot of friends. I lost some of my best friends, and I had a lot of grief. I had a lot of moral guilt, I guess moral injury it's called. And my experience kind of allowed those things to be freed and go away and say, hey, you know what? They're okay. They're good. They're in a better place. You're okay. You don't have to worry about them anymore and you can move on. And those are the things I experienced. And then I experienced some stuff with my family. I was just like very isolated. I was judgmental. I was hard on my family, but I was hard on them because of the way I grew up. And so I realized it's not the way I need to treat them. I felt the wrath of the way I was treated during my ibogaine experience. And I realized that it's the same way I'm treating them. And like I need not to do that. And I will never do that again, right? And so I came out of these experiences with just a huge appreciation for Amber. And we have the best relationship now. She's literally my best friend, something that I just didn't see for many years. And I have such a strong bond now with our kids. You know, when I got better, everybody got better.
1: Is there follow-up? You know, so you go through this experience and you engage with all of these things. And it sounds to me like it almost opens a door. But then where do you go from there? What was the follow-up like?
0: Yeah, the follow-up is, I would say, most important. And so there are some medical professionals in the industry that say the drug is only 10% of the healing and the afterwork is 90%. And we call it integration and integrating the experience that you had. So you take that experience, you go back to normal life. There's a book out called After the Ecstasy, The Laundry. Mm-hmm. And it means like if you have this aha moment, what do you do now? Because you can go right back to that place you were before if you're not careful, especially if you're in an environment that's toxic. So you have to remove yourself from a toxic environment. You have to put plans in place to allow you to heal. When you go through psychedelic treatments, your brain is in the state of, it's called neuroplasticity. It's the brain's ability to mend, to

0: mold, to learn. You have that ability to reform new habits.
1: And what would have been different if you had done talk therapy without the psychedelics? If somebody had said to you, okay, Marcus, tell me about your childhood, or tell me about...
0: I did it.
1: Right?
0: Yeah.
1: And how come that didn't help? Like, what's the difference?
0: It's so difficult to open up to someone that you may not really know well. You're opening up like the deepest, darkest secrets in your life that only you may know about. Your spouse, your kids might not know, your friends might not know about these things. But the only way to heal is to really open that stuff up. And that's just difficult. Psychedelics, you don't have a choice. You know, when you get into the experience and you kind of let go, as it's called, the drug's going to do its work and it's going to open your brain up and it's going to find the things that you would technically try to heal through psychotherapy or through these different type of therapy and other techniques. But it happens in a rapid time frame.
1: Marcus felt so much better after his trip to Mexico, and he wanted others to get better too.
0: You know, at the time, I had extremely close friends that I served with that were really struggling and suffering. And yeah, I reached out to them and said, hey, I think I found something that may work. And some of my very close friends went and treated and did the same thing, and they've got the same exact results as I did.
1: Marcus and Amber wanted to give other veterans access to this treatment, which wasn't available in the U.S. In 2019, they started a nonprofit called Veterans Exploring Treatment Solutions, VETS, raising funds and providing travel grants to help other veterans access psychedelic therapies. Marcus and Amber were at the White House when President Trump made his announcement about Ibogaine. Marcus says their mission is to end veteran suicide.
0: It's our passion. It's why we're here, why Amber and I wake up every day. But, you know, we need to invest in research, you know, in innovative treatments like psychedelics. And that's really what VETS is. We provide resources, research, and advocacy for those seeking these treatments.
1: So how are you now in terms of your overall health, your mental health? How are you feeling?
0: I'm amazing. Life is great. No, it really is. I've been able to just shift my complete perspective of life was so bad in my mind, right? And again, this is like a personal thing. You know, I thought I can control everything. I thought anything that happened bad, it was like the worst thing ever. And I don't know why this happened. You know, when I was serving, like, things were good and then they just went bad. And I can't explain why, you know, and I think it just happened slowly over time. And I had such a negative outlook on everything. And now it's like the complete opposite, where, you know, I couldn't stand being around Amber and the kids. And now I can't stand being away from them, right? Like, I just want to be with them and I want to do stuff with them. And like, they're my best friends and I can care less about anything else except, like, you know, being with the family. And things that we can't control, I don't worry about it. I don't stress over it like I used to. But this took years of work. The big shift happened in 2017, but I've really been working on myself. You know, I'm grounded. I'm present. I do a ton of work on myself. You know, I'm up early. I work out every day. I do some type of cardiovascular. I lift weights a couple times a week. I take a lot of different supplements. I do breath work. I meditate. I read scripture. Like, I do things that are, you know, good for you.
1: That's retired Navy SEAL Marcus Capone. He is co-founder of Veterans Exploring Treatment Solutions. He's featured in the documentary In Waves and War, and he's also one of the producers of the film. Like Marcus, several of the vets who tried this approach confronted experiences from their childhood during the psychedelic treatment. They had expected to relive scenes from combat, but instead the medicine took them back much further.
2: The expression we use, it sounds a little woo-woo, but the expression we use is, let's see where the medicine takes you.
1: That's psychiatrist Rachel Yehuda. She's been researching post-traumatic stress disorder in veterans for more than 30 years. She leads the PTSD clinical research program at the James J. Peters VA Medical Center in New York City. Her recent work is about psychedelic-assisted therapy, mostly studying the impact of MDMA. She says usually we try to not think about memories that are distressing. We try to avoid them at all costs.
2: And so there's this part of us that really believes that if we just can don't think about it, you know, the memory won't hurt us, but the memory comes anyway. Sometimes the memory intrudes. When that happens, we become very, very distressed. And the instinct or the impulse when you remember something horrible that's happened to you is to try to change the channel. Frankly, to try to do whatever you can do to distract yourself away from a terrible memory that might cause a lot of physiological arousal.
1: But Rachel says psychedelics can reduce fear and increase empathy, making it easier for people to engage with those difficult memories.
2: You definitely know that you are about to talk about or think about or remember something that is very distressing and emotionally laden. But there's something about the state of mind that you're in that allows you to go there, to kind of open that door, peek inside, and not slam it shut when it becomes too distressing.
1: And what have you learned about what is happening in the brain?
2: We are looking at what happens in the brain, and we're looking at what happens on a molecular level and at a receptor level. And I can tell you all sorts of things about what psychedelics do in the brain acutely, because we are able to understand what receptors are involved and what neurochemicals are involved. But really what's happening here is that it's not a completely biologic event. It's an event where a medicine or a drug opens you in a certain way by stimulating your receptors, by opening up your brain, by creating the opportunity for neuroplasticity. But more than that, you have to really engage with what you learn in the altered state.
1: That's why Rachel says people should be with a trained facilitator to prepare them for the experience and then help process it afterwards.
2: I really have to emphasize that, because when we ask questions like, what does the medication do to the brain? It's important not to get the idea that if we just tinker around a little bit with the brain, fix this, tinker with that, you know, we'll be all better again. Trauma is a part of life. It's an existential experience. We have to make meaning out of it. We have to kind of figure out how we go forward, even though we've encountered a real setback, a real loss, a real tragedy. That's not just flipping a switch in the brain. That's doing deep work on how you find meaning and how you find the strength to go forward. And that's the kind of work that I think psychedelics help with. But it would be really wrong to give people the impression that the pill is doing most of the heavy lifting. It's helping, you know, I've called it an e-bike. When you're riding a regular bicycle and you're going up a hill, you know, you have to be in very good shape to do that. But if you try to get up that hill on an e-bike, you know, you can do it because there's a little push, a motor that's helping you. You still have to pedal. For anyone that's used an e-bike, you're still sweating, you're still working hard. But the difference is you're getting up that hill.
1: Is this kind of therapy becoming more available to more people? Let's talk specifically about veterans.
2: I think that it will be. I think that in the VA right now, there are a lot of people other than us that are doing clinical trials. And the VA is gearing up so that more and more people will be able to do clinical trials. If these drugs get approved, the VA will very likely be one of the first adopters or agencies to implement psychedelics. They're very interested in the therapeutic potential. So I think we will see these treatments being available. But at the same time, we have to really understand that there's no magic bullet. We call it magic mushrooms, but there really is no magic bullet. The people that get better work really hard to get better.
1: Rachel Yehuda is a psychiatrist and neuroscientist. She leads the PTSD Clinical Research Program at the James J. Peters VA Medical Center in New York City. We're talking about psychedelics. President Trump recently signed an executive order that will fast-track certain psychedelic treatments for consideration by the FDA and allocate $50 million to advance research. Coming up, a look at ecstasy, from rave party drug to mental health treatment.
3: She went back in time and revisited all these beautiful memories of her and her brother together and really just allowed herself to feel the love for her brother and the loss for her brother that she hadn't before, that she just papered over.
1: That's still to come on The Pulse.
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1: This is The Pulse. I'm Mike and Scott. Psychedelics are gaining ground as treatments for mental health issues, and the Trump administration has just allocated $50 million to study their potential. We're listening back to some of the conversations we've had about these substances and their effect. Growing up in the 90s, Rachel Neuer steered clear of drugs.
3: I was a typical DARE kid, you know, raised on the just say no to drugs messaging.
1: She was living in Biloxi, Mississippi, a conservative place, but drugs were around if people were interested. She was not. Then, in the early 2000s, her friend's brother died by suicide.
3: I was a freshman in college, and, you know, this really, really shook the community. And in the wake of his death, ecstasy was blamed. He was said to have started abusing ecstasy, taking way too much ecstasy, and people said that in the days after he would go and do this drug, that he would crash and become very depressed.
1: Ecstasy, MDMA, or Molly, was becoming more popular during that time.
3: I thought it was this, you know, evil substance that, you know, makes people go crazy and fall into depression, and just really resented it in a way that made me just very, very uninterested in it.
1: But that all changed when Rachel met her husband.
3: And he happened to have been a raver kid back in the late 1990s in Denver.
1: His stories about joyful warehouse parties didn't track with what she had heard about this drug.
3: Hugs and happiness and dancing all night and just all positivity. And it really stood in contrast to what I'd heard, just the impression that I'd formed in my own mind about this drug.
1: In 2014, she decided to try it for herself, and much to her surprise, she really liked it.
3: I was with my husband and another really good friend. We went to a warehouse party in Brooklyn, and you know, just the feeling of love, outpouring, connection, connection to my friend, to my husband, you know, feeling the beat of the music and peace and calm and happiness that can really be elusive in day-to-day life.
1: It changed her mind completely, and the drug became an occasional treat for Rachel, something super fun to do on a big night out. A few years later, during the early days of the pandemic, Rachel found herself in a slump. She's a science journalist, and she was stuck at home in a small Brooklyn apartment. All of her reporting trips had been canceled. She didn't even know what to write about next. One day, to break up the monotony, she and her husband and the same friend set up a tiny dance party in their living room and took some MDMA.
3: And as I was sitting on the couch taking a break from dancing, thinking about my career and what else I could do to really just challenge myself intellectually a little bit more and do something different, suddenly it popped my mind, oh, MDMA. Why don't you write a book about MDMA? And at that moment, Donna Summer's song, I Feel Love, came on, and I was like, oh my gosh, that's my title. I'm going to write a book called I Feel Love about MDMA.
1: She wanted to write the entire story of this drug, its history, the science, how it was being used in mental health treatments. Rachel thinks it was the MDMA that facilitated the breakthrough.
3: I'm not like a woo-woo person, but this drug has a way of clearing your mind in the right set and setting. You know, like it helped just find the answer within myself that I was looking for.
1: She ended up writing that book, and she kept the title. It's called I Feel Love, MDMA and the Quest for Connection in a Fractured World. The more research Rachel did about MDMA, the more she heard about this breakthrough experience. Far from being just a feel-good party drug, people were using MDMA in therapy sessions to help them deal with serious issues like PTSD. What do you think, if you can, you know, put your finger on it, what do you think is the it factor that opens the door for this kind of clarity that you experienced?
3: You know, if you look at what we know about the neuroscience of MDMA, there's activity that's going on at sort of the brain region level and then all the way down to the gene activation level. We still don't know exactly how MDMA works, but so at that larger level, MDMA turns down the volume of the amygdala, which is the brain's fear center, you know, anxiety, concern. So whether you're contemplating a big decision in your life or you're trying to face, you know, your past trauma, it just helps you see more clearly without that cloud of fear and anxiety and self-judgment.
1: In her research, Rachel found that the drug had a surprising origin story.
3: MDMA, a lot of people are surprised to learn, was developed in 1912. On Christmas Eve, the German pharmaceutical company Merck took out a patent for it. But Merck was not looking for a psychoactive substance. MDMA was just a chemical intermediary on this step of reactions they needed to get to a blood clotting agent, which was their true interest. The next time that MDMA pops up in the historical record is in the 1950s during the U.S.'s very unethical and shameful period of trying to find a drug that the government could give people to basically make them their agents to control people. This was the time of MKUltra, that notorious CIA program. MDMA wasn't of interest to the CIA, but we know that it was of interest to the U.S. Army. What we don't know for sure is whether or not it was actually given to anyone against their will, without their consent, or even with their consent. So fast forward a few years more to 1975, and MDMA was resynthesized by a chemist in the Bay Area named Alexander Shulgin. Shulgin was famous for creating new psychedelic substances, and he would, like the scientists of the past, he would try these substances in minute quantities on himself. Shulgin resynthesized MDMA. He was extremely impressed with the effects. He described it as being akin to a window opening, so this opening of the self to be able to reevaluate and reassess in a way that you can't when you're sober. Shulgin introduced it to a therapist friend of his named Leo Zeff, who was already practicing underground with psychedelic-assisted therapy. Leo was incredibly impressed. He actually decided not to retire because of MDMA, because he said, you know, I've got work to do. So he began spreading MDMA quietly among the therapy community, first in the Bay Area, then broader around the U.S. And even abroad. So yeah, MDMA's first real use that we know about was as a therapeutic agent. And I think that's lost on a lot of people who just associate it with this notorious, you know, ecstasy club party drug that emerged later in the 80s and 90s.
1: And what are some of the concerns with the drugs? Are there issues around it being habit forming? Are there impacts on our health that we know about?
3: So MDMA is not addictive physically. You know, I've talked to lots of addiction clinicians and experts, and they'll say, you know, I occasionally have a patient who comes in and says, you know, like, I used to have some problematic use of MDMA. I was just doing it too much. But it's just not a substance that people do over and over in the way that they would an opiate, because if you do it too much, it actually loses its positive effects. It becomes really unpleasant. However, there are definitely risks to taking MDMA. Unlike something like LSD or psilocybin that you can't really overdose on, MDMA, if you take too much of it, it heats up your body and it gives you heart palpitations. And, you know, if you're dancing, especially, you know, in a crowded place with poor ventilation, you can overheat. And, you know, when you hear about kids occasionally dying in the US or UK or Australia, it's usually from hyperthermia, from overheating. They just become too hot.
1: Other studies have found that frequent use of MDMA can lead to cognitive issues, problems with memory and sleep. And since the drug is illegal, people run into inconsistencies with dosing, or there's a chance that the supply has been laced with other substances. But the fact that MDMA is illegal and has some risks has not stopped therapists from using it in treatment, because they are convinced that in the right setting, with the right guidance, it can facilitate incredible breakthroughs for people. For example, those with PTSD.
3: Going into a therapist's office with the intention to just directly face your trauma or, you know, the issue that you're trying to deal with, you can reopen what's known as a critical period to neuroscientists. And critical periods, it's just a word for this intuitive phenomenon that I think we all kind of know just from living. They are finite windows of malleability that the brain has for learning. And these windows close, usually in childhood. So what MDMA seems to do is reopen critical periods for just social reward learning, which is a fancy way of saying, you know, how do I relate to myself and how do I relate to others in the world around me? And if you think about PTSD, it's really a dysfunction of relation. You know, you're seeing a danger around you. You're stuck sort of in the past with these habits that you have formed to protect yourself from danger. So what the MDMA allows you to do is to reassess all those habits that have become literally wired into your brain and unwire them to form helpful new habits that allow you to go forward in a more healthy way, in a way that is responsive to the actual environment that you're living in rather than to the environment that your brain has become stuck in from the past.
1: One of the people Rachel profiles in her book is Lori Tipton.
3: Lori grew up just outside New Orleans, and when she was in her 20s, her brother died of an accidental overdose. You know, he had gone out partying for his birthday and then taken some kind of opioid to go to sleep and never woke up. So this, you know, set Lori's mom off on a bad path. Lori's mom had already had mental health issues.
1: Lori's mother had recently been through a breakup, and she ended up shooting her ex-girlfriend, her ex's new partner, and herself. Lori discovered the bodies.
3: Lori just kind of buried her feelings to try to get through this. She didn't even know how she was supposed to mourn because, you know, her mom in this case had committed this horrific act. And like a month later, Hurricane Katrina hits. And of course, New Orleans is completely decimated. And Lori just started burying her feelings with alcohol, with pills. And, you know, she would keep it together during the day, but, you know, at night she would just be very drunk and feeling like, you know, I just want to die.
1: Then Lori was raped by a coworker, and somehow she felt that this was her fault. The shame and trauma left her feeling numb, empty, just moving through life like quicksand, until she became a mom.
3: This was sort of her breaking point. She said she would be looking down at her beautiful baby and just feeling nothing, feeling just complete emptiness, no love, nothing. And she also was having all kinds of symptoms of PTSD. So if she took her baby out, for example, she would just be a nervous wreck, afraid that, you know, a dog was going to attack them or a branch was going to fall on them or, you know, any horrible thing would befall them. And all throughout this process, Lori knew that she was struggling, and she had tried, you know, everything. She had tried the approved medications for PTSD. They just made her feel worse with all the side effects. She had tried all kinds of therapy. She had done everything one could possibly do to address this, and nothing was bringing her lasting relief.
1: Then Lori found out about a clinical trial to use MDMA as a treatment for PTSD. She signed up and got in, and it was life-changing. She had three sessions.
3: In her first session, it was all positive. She didn't even deal with her trauma. She went back in time and revisited all these beautiful memories of her and her brother together and really just allowed herself to feel the love for her brother and the loss for her brother that she hadn't before, that she just papered over.
1: In the second session, she revisited finding the bodies after the murder-suicide.
3: Before, she kind of felt like she was like a rat stuck in a maze, but now she had this aerial, a bird's-eye view of the whole thing, and she felt this incredible compassion for herself, you know, discovering this, you know, this horrific scene. And she also felt amazing, deep compassion for her mother and just how much suffering her mother had endured through her whole life and these forces that had pushed her mother into making this terrible, terrible decision. In her final MDMA session, she dealt with the rape.
1: The therapy helped her realize that this was not her fault, and she was able to finally process what had happened. Today, Lori is doing really well.
3: She's helping to run the Psychedelics Society down in New Orleans, and she's just become, you know, this incredible advocate for bringing this therapy forward.
1: Rachel Neuer is a science journalist and the author of I Feel Love, MDMA and the Quest for Connection in a Fractured World. We're talking about psychedelics. Coming up, an underground group creates a protocol to treat debilitating headaches.
8: The idea was that people who were really into this were going to figure out how this actually worked. They were going to come up with an actual protocol that they could post online, and anybody could come to that website and just figure it out. You know, they could do it themselves.
1: That's still to come on The Pulse.
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1: This is The Pulse. I'm Mike and Scott. Psychedelics are gaining ground as a treatment for serious mental health issues, and the Trump administration has just allocated $50 million to study their potential. We're listening back to some of the conversations we've had about these substances and their effect. So far, a lot of exploration around using psychedelics has happened underground. People trying these drugs, even though they're illegal, and groups of people sharing information and protocols. This is the case for a community of desperate patients suffering from debilitating headaches called cluster headaches.
8: What people say almost invariably is that it feels like a searing hot iron just jammed into your eye.
1: That's sociologist Joanna Kempner. Cluster headaches are rare. They affect about 300,000 people in the U.S. They last anywhere from 15 minutes to 3 hours. Many people get them at the same time each day.
8: there are other symptoms that come with it. So your eye will get red and it will tear, and then the nose gets stuffed. That side of the face droops as well. And then almost all the time, people get really agitated. What I've heard, the thing that makes the most sense to me, is it's a little bit like when you catch your thumb in a car door and you just can't help but shake the pain off, but your whole body's doing that.
1: As a researcher, Joanna is interested in issues around health, stigma, and access to care. In 2012, she discovered a group of people that call themselves cluster busters. They are developing protocols to treat their headaches using psilocybin, or magic mushrooms. Joanna has written a book about this group. It's called Psychedelic Outlaws: The Movement Revolutionizing Modern Medicine. A lot of the work of the Clusterbuster group happens online, but they also host annual in-person conferences.
8: When people meet each other at these conferences, it's very often the first time they've ever met anybody else with this disease.
1: Attendees find a community of other people who understand what they are going through. And more than that, the group offers resources to get relief, not just with psilocybin.
8: They do so much more now. They will do anything to help people get treatment for this disease. But they will still help people use psychedelics. They think that that is one of many tools that people can use for this really horrifying, horrifying problem. Now, I should say with cluster headache, you don't have to use this huge amount of psychedelic. You don't have to see God. It's a small amount.
1: See a small guy.
8: Yeah. I think when we hear about psychedelic therapy now, it's, you know, this ego dissolving, mind shifting treatment. Or we hear about microdosing, which is so little, you don't even know you're taking it. Cluster busters have found that it's a little bit more than that, but not a mind-melting experience.
1: Now, tell me about the group, Cluster Busters. How did it come to be?
8: This is really a story about the internet. It's a story about the old days of the internet, when we used to get those CD-ROMs from AOL.
1: Yes.
8: The group itself traces their founding to this mysterious post in an online support group in 1998. By a guy named Flash, who had said that he used LSD and magic mushrooms to treat his headache.
1: Some people in the group were not into this idea because it involved illegal drugs. Others were like, whatever works to get some relief.
8: Flash was really persistent, and he would come back every few months with more evidence that he dug up in research that this was an actual treatment that might work.
1: And who was Flash? Did they ever find out?
8: I found out. It was one of the great pleasures of writing this book was that I found Flash. His name's Craig Adams. He lives in Aberdeen, Scotland. And he is this wonderfully eccentric guy who now runs a dive bar and a music venue. He had started getting cluster headache when he was 16 in the late 80s. And like most people with cluster headache, he struggled with getting care, got the wrong diagnosis. And then when he had the right diagnosis, he couldn't get any treatment that worked. And eventually, you know, he went to university and he couldn't keep up with classes because he just was in so much pain. So he dropped out. And to make ends meet, he started dealing drugs. He says he was an ethical drug dealer. So he wanted to try everything he sold. One thing was LSD. The pain went away. And he went back to university, he got a degree, started a business, and the attacks came back. So he sat and he thought, what did I do differently when those attacks were gone? And the only thing he could think of was LSD. But that didn't make any sense. So he looked it up. He kind of dug up all of this, you know, information that LSD might work. He couldn't get LSD, but he thought, well, maybe magic mushrooms will. And then he started experimenting and he figured it out.
1: Flash kept bringing this up in the early online support group. And eventually, one of the members, Bob Wald, decided to give it a try.
8: Somebody sent him a package of mushrooms. He was in so much pain. He just ripped them open. He brewed a cup of tea and he downed it. And he had 12 hours of pain-free time.
1: That was enough to convince Bob. He felt that they needed a group just to investigate the promise of psychedelics. And that's how Clusterbusters got started.
8: The idea was that people who were really into this were going to figure out how this actually worked. They were going to come up with an actual protocol that they could post online and anybody could come to that website and just figure it out. You know, they could do it themselves.
1: One issue was supply. Bob Wald, for example, was a business owner, a dad who had always been on the straight and narrow. He had no clue how to get a regular supply of mushrooms.
8: He asked one of his kids in college if he could find him more mushrooms. He always jokes he wasn't sure if he should be happy or not, that his kid had no idea how to get mushrooms. But his kid went and looked. It took a month.
1: Some members started growing their own mushrooms, but there were more challenges.
8: It's really hard to turn a mushroom that you grow in your closet into a medicine. You know, each mushroom could contain different strengths and potencies. They didn't know if the mushrooms lost potency over time. They didn't know if their medications were interacting with those mushrooms. They didn't know how many dosages they should take or what dosage they should take. So they all start self-experimenting, but they did it together, kind of as a collective. And it took them about a year to come up with a protocol, this three-dose protocol that you would do over 10 days, which is pretty remarkable. It would take a pharmaceutical company years to do that. Once they had that done this, Bob Wald was like, we have got to get doctors to pay attention. He was getting emails all the time from people who were really at the end of the rope. And he's just one guy, and he felt really responsible for their lives. So he just really wanted to get this into as many hands as possible.
1: Bob Wald went to headache doctors and neurologists. They told him they understood how psychedelics could treat cluster headaches, for example, by rewiring some pathways in the brain, interacting with neurotransmitters, or fighting inflammation. These doctors also told Bob they didn't think they could support any research, probably because this is a controlled substance. But Bob was determined, and he kept pushing the group's grassroots efforts forward.
8: Bob lucked out. There was somebody in the Clusterbuster group who offered $50,000 of funding to get a clinical trial done. He took that money, and he took all their data to a group of researchers at Harvard who were very excited to do this work. They set up a plan to, the first thing they were going to do was to clean up the data and publish it as a case study. And then they were going to work on getting a clinical trial done.
1: But things didn't work out as planned.
8: Clusterbusters got caught in the crossfire of a lot of political infighting. The politics of doing psychedelic research at the university level were fierce. The politics of the work between the underground world of psychedelics and the above ground psychedelics were something Bob Wald could have never imagined. Everything was delayed over and over again.
1: So what happened next?
8: In 2006, they were able to get an article published in a peer-reviewed journal of 53 case studies of people with cluster headache using their protocol.
1: The results were promising, and the group wanted to do more research. And they got lucky. An angel investor funded a study at Yale, which was completed. The results were published in May of 2024. It found that the frequency of attacks was significantly reduced by about 50% in patients who were following the protocol. But overall, studying the effectiveness of psilocybin has turned out to be challenging to continue.
8: It's really difficult to do research on cluster headache. It's really difficult to raise money for that research. And this is a small patient group. It doesn't have huge market potential. And so it's just been very, very difficult to get this going.
1: So where is the group now? How do they communicate with people? How do they continue the work?
8: They're online the way they've always been. They still have an annual conference. They are still providing grassroots care to each other. And they're still advocating for any treatment that will help people with cluster headache. They were key to getting drug approval for a new class of medicine for cluster headache. So they're not really a psychedelic organization. They're an organization that just wants people to get care. And a lot of what they do is just make space for caring for each other. A lot of what they do is just listen to each other. They validate each other. They take care of each other. They don't think psychedelics are the magic treatment for cluster headache. They think it's a tool.
1: Joanna Kempner is an associate professor of sociology at Rutgers University in New Jersey. She's the author of Psychedelic Outlaws, the Movement Revolutionizing Modern Medicine. That's our show for this week. The Pulse is a production of WHYY in Philadelphia. You can find us wherever you get your podcasts. Our health and science reporters are Alan Yu and Liz Tung. Charlie Kyer is our engineer, and this week we had additional engineering from Diana Martinez. Our producers are Nicole Curry and Lindsay Lizarski. I'm Maiken Scott. Thank you for listening.
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12: Live from NPR News in Washington, I'm Louise Schiavone. The makers of the abortion pill mifepristone have directly asked the U.S. Supreme Court to allow the drug to remain available through telemedicine. A federal appeals court in Louisiana ruled yesterday that it must be prescribed in person. As NPR's Selena Simmons Duffin reports, this is a first since Roe v. Wade was overturned.
13: Louisiana challenged the Food and Drug Administration over a rule that allows patients to be prescribed mifepristone through telemedicine. The state argued that remote access undermined their abortion ban. The Fifth Circuit Court of Appeals agreed and issued a ruling to immediately put back a requirement that people go in person for the medication. That affects people all over the country, including in states that protect abortion access. The Reproductive Freedom Alliance, a coalition of 23 governors, wrote in a statement, quote, "We are taking immediate action to protect patients and providers in our states, and we will pursue every legislative, executive, and legal avenue available," unquote. Selena Simmons Duffin, NPR News.
12: Spirit Airlines customers arriving at airports today have tickets to planes that are no longer in operation and no working ticket counters to appeal to. After 34 years, many battling financial setbacks, the budget airline officially has folded. Transportation Secretary Sean Duffy says Spirit ticket holders should contact other airlines.
14: If you're a Spirit passenger, well, you have an airline that's ceased operation, so you have to book a ticket in the next day or two. And so the other airlines are responding to that by providing beneficial booking opportunities and pricing opportunities. But again, you have to do it sooner rather than later. Have your confirmation number ready and your proof of payment, and the airlines will step up and give you better pricing.
12: The airline has struggled with higher costs and mounting debt since the COVID pandemic, with today's skyrocketing jet fuel costs since the start of the war with Iran now insurmountable. NATO has issued a brief response on social media to President Trump's announcement of a drawdown of 14% of U.S. forces in Germany. Terry Schultz has more.
15: NATO spokesperson Allison Hart says the alliance is, quote, working with the U.S. to understand the details of their decision on force posture in Germany. Besides the withdrawal of 5,000 soldiers, the U.S. is also canceling the planned deployment of a battalion providing long-range strike capabilities. Hart adds that the U.S. adjustment reinforces action already underway for Europe to take on a greater share of the responsibility for NATO's shared security, including spending more on their militaries. She says the alliance, quote, remains confident in our ability to provide for our deterrence and defense as this shift toward a stronger Europe in a stronger NATO continues. For NPR News, I'm Terry Schultz.
12: This is NPR. Early voting for Louisiana's primary elections begins today, just days after the Supreme Court found the state's redrawn congressional map unconstitutional and the governor suspended the House races. The Academy of Motion Picture Arts and Sciences has announced several significant rules changes for the 99th Academy Awards next year. NPR's Chloe Veltman reports AI figures into this.
16: The Academy now explicitly states that only roles, quote, demonstrably performed by humans with their consent are eligible for acting awards. In other words, AI creations like Tilly Norwood cannot hope to win a Best Actress Oscar anytime soon. Writing categories now have a similar requirement. And those flesh-and-blood human actors can now be nominated for multiple performances in the same category if those performances are voted in the top five. Another big change. International films can still be the official selection of their countries, as was previously the case, but now they can qualify by winning the top prize of a major international festival, such as the Palme d'Or at Cannes. This means the film itself is now officially the nominee, not the country. Chloe Veltman, NPR News.
12: Seven tech companies have struck deals with the U.S. Department of Defense, allowing the Pentagon to use their artificial intelligence in its classified computer networks. They're Google, Microsoft, Amazon Web Services, NVIDIA, OpenAI, Reflection, and SpaceX. Anthropic is conspicuously absent. The company has clashed with the Trump administration over the ethics of the use of artificial intelligence in war. I'm Louise Schiavone, NPR News, Washington.
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Welcome to the Audition Room. I'm your host, Rod Bieber. Together, we'll open up the latest compact disc boxes, check out a sample of what's inside, and of course, always on the lookout for the musical left turn. It's never far away in the audition room. And we remind you that if we're playing something you don't quite connect with, give it 5 minutes, because most of the cuts don't last longer than 5 minutes, and chances are the next thing on the docket you'll enjoy. So I hope you'll be open-minded and open-eared and enjoy the mix we bring you in the audition room. Yeah, getting down to that part of the year where all the performing groups are giving one last season-ending production. And, of course, no different around here. The Midland Symphony coming up in a week or so. And the Flint Symphony, same thing. Saginaw Bay Symphony Orchestra on the 9th of May. The Saginaw Bay Youth Orchestra, which I've been a part of for many years. We're performing on the, the second? Monday, Sunday the 3rd, I think. Yeah, I'm sure it is, at the Temple Theater. But anyway, a lot of great performances going on around the Great Lakes Bay region. Saginaw Choral Society just wrapping up a great production over this past weekend. And we continue in the audition room with tunes that you maybe have never heard before and hopefully enjoy. Let's get started. How about Mary Elizabeth Bowden, the trumpet player, and tune called Fandango.

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0: tear me down.
1: I'm Just an Old Farmhouse, James Gordon, disc titled Sunny Jim, and that goes out to Jenny in Kindy, Michigan, who lives in an old farmhouse in Kindy. And in front of that, the Brandenburg Concerto, Camerata Brazil. A lot of people don't know that Bach visited Brazil and brought back a lot of the rhythmic influences from Brazil into his music, into his little church in Germany. Shocked the listeners, but they loved it. They were up dancing in the aisles and the pews. And no, just kidding. But that, let you know what Bach would have done had he been around when they had the tango and the jazz. The Brandenburg Concerto with Camerata Brazil. And before that, John Williams, you knew that. Jurassic Park. We started that set off with Fandango, Mary Elizabeth Bowden. Yeah, I always get like this time of year when all the major arts organizations are putting their best foot forward and wrapping up their season and with a flourish and a flair. And this year, no different. The Beethoven Ninth Symphony wrapping up the Choral Society and the Saginaw Bay Symphony Orchestra. And I unfortunately will miss playing in that one. I'm having a little bit of a pinched nerve in my left hand, and it makes it hard to feel the strings and play up to the level I want to play. So I'm going to sit this one out, and hopefully it'll be better for the fall to be able to get back with the symphony. But I will be there in the audience, no less, and my wife will be singing as the accompanist for the Choral Society. She gets to, since there's no piano in the Ninth Symphony of Beethoven's, she'll sing the, I think she's going to sing the tenor part with the guys. So having fun. But that's the 9th of May. Is it May already? Good grief. 9th of May, the Saginaw Bay Symphony Orchestra. Just think the Beethoven 9 on May the 9. There you go. What do we got up next here? I'm rambling on here. Let's take a look. Oh, yeah. Beppe Gambetta. Always love that group. And Tecumseh.

0: One of the great names of a musical group, the Hot Sardines. I have a story about sardines. I used to be a hiker when I went to a summer music program in upstate New York in the Adirondacks. And my buddy Bill Hunt, who had a career with the Rochester New York Philharmonic as a violinist. Anyway, he and I were good friends up there, and we would go on these long marathon hikes. We'd get up at 4:30 in the morning before dawn and get on the trail and hike 12, 15 miles up and down the Adirondacks. It was a great experience. But one day we decided to vary our diet a little bit and take some different food with us on the trip. So for some reason, Lord knows why, I decided I would take a can of sardines. And it sounded good at the time. And when you're hungry and you're tired and you've exhausted yourself on hiking, anything you eat tastes great, including the sardines, at least for a couple of them. After a while, it got to be the point that this is the only thing I've got in the nourishment department. I wasn't quite so sure I wanted to down a whole can of sardines, but I actually did, and I lived to tell about it. But I don't think I've eaten a sardine since then, and that would have been back in, 1975, 74? I think the last sardine I ate was in 1974. So, anyway, went down that rabbit hole, didn't we? Running Wild with the Hot Sardines. Before that, the London Festival Orchestra, Paris Life Overture. And then Beyond the Pale, an interesting group, Oy, I Like She. And we started that set off with Tecumseh. I'm Rod Beaver. You're listening to The Audition Room on Delta College Public Radio. I'm looking through here to see if that qualifies as a musical left turn. I think probably Oy, I Like She would qualify as a musical left turn. It's, let's see, do we have any coming up? Maybe our last selection might be, I don't know. But Running Wild, the Hot Sardines. Let's go back to the Hot Sardines. They did such a good job. We'll give them an encore presentation. And People Will Say We're in Love.
1: Don't throw bouquets at me. Don't please my folks too much.

People will say we're in love, the hot sardines. That'll do it for us. I'm Rod Bieber. Thanks for joining us this hour in the Audition Room. Remember, we're here every Wednesday at 2 for the Audition Room on 90.1 and at deltapublicmedia.org. But wait, there's more. We're here on Thursday for Backstage Explore. My guest is scheduled to be Robert Hart and Catherine McMichael tomorrow in Backstage Explore. But that's 24 hours from now. So anything can happen. Anything can change. Thanks for listening. Go out and make it a great rest of the day. I'm Rod Bieber, and we'll see you later.

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3: Welcome, I'm Rod Bieber. It's Backstage Explorer, where we take you backstage and behind the scenes for a look at the fine arts activities happening near you. Our guests will be joining us shortly. In the meantime, let's listen to the news from NPR. Don't go away. We'll be right back after the news.
4: Live from NPR News in Washington, I'm Louise Schiavone. Spirit Airlines is grounded for good after federal bailout talks failed to pan out. NPR's Amy Held reports the already struggling budget airline was crushed by jet fuel prices roughly doubling since the U.S. war on Iran.
5: If you have a flight scheduled with Spirit Airlines, don't show up at the airport. There will be no one here to assist you.
6: Transportation Secretary Sean Duffy spoke Saturday morning at Newark Airport, but not everyone had gotten the memo in time. Spirit announced their closure around 2 in the morning Eastern, leaving some travelers surprised and upset when they arrived at the airport. Those who paid by credit card were promised refunds, and other U.S. airlines offered to cap tickets for them at $200. But problems run deeper.
5: Spirit's not the only one who's having financial issues right now. There could be more.
6: Spirit's cheap seat, no frills approach helped launch budget travel more than 3 decades ago. Now that Spirit is gone, analysts say everyone could wind up paying more. Amy Held, NPR News.
4: United, Delta, JetBlue, and Southwest are offering $200 one-way flights for people with Spirit confirmation numbers and proof of purchase for a limited time. The winner of the 2023 Nobel Peace Prize has been hospitalized after she collapsed in prison. Narges Mohammadi is an Iranian human rights activist. As NPR's Anastasia Siokas reports, her foundation says that Mohammadi's condition has deteriorated since she suffered a heart attack in March.
7: The 54-year-old human rights activist is currently serving an 18-year prison sentence in Iran. She was transferred to the critical care unit from a prison in the provincial city of Zanjan. According to her foundation's statement, authorities have refused to let her be transferred to specialist care in Tehran despite her ongoing poor health. She's an advocate for women's rights and against the Iranian government's use of torture and sexual violence. She's also been working to abolish the death penalty in her country. Anastasia Tsoukas, NPR News, New York.
4: Tennessee Governor Bill Lee is calling a special legislative session to redraw the state's congressional maps. President Trump has been pushing Republican-led states to redraw their maps ahead of the midterms. Mariana Bacayao from member station WPLN reports.
8: The last-minute redistricting effort was spurred by a U.S. Supreme Court decision to walk back part of the Voting Rights Act, which had protected the majority black voting bloc from redistricting in the past. Memphis Democratic State Senator Ramesh Achberry says the move is a dishonor to the memory of civil rights activists who fought for the right to vote.
9: And now we have people who sit in Washington, who sit in Nashville, who say that those in this community do not matter.
8: The legislature will reconvene this upcoming Tuesday for the special session. For NPR News, I'm Mariana Bacayao in Nashville.
4: This is NPR. FEMA is now offering new appointments to disaster workers whose contracts were not renewed in January. This reverses the decision that had been challenged in a lawsuit by labor unions, scientific groups, and local governments, and comes after FEMA reinstated 14 employees who'd been on paid administrative leave. U.S. Attorney Craig Misakian informed a U.S. district court in San Francisco about the new appointments. An appeals court in China has ruled in favor of a worker whose tech company replaced him with AI. NPR's Jennifer Pak reports the decision comes as Chinese leaders push industries to widely adopt the technology.
10: The tech worker was employed at an AI-related firm in the eastern Chinese city of Hangzhou. He earned close to $44,000 a year before AI took over his job. The company reassigned him to a lower-level position with a 40% pay cut. He refused, and the company ended his contract. A Hangzhou court has upheld an earlier ruling that the dismissal was unlawful. Lawyer Wang Xuyang, who is not connected to the case, told state-run news agency Xinhua, AI adoption doesn't automatically justify a company laying off a worker to cut costs. But corporate profits have been squeezed as the Chinese economy remains sluggish. Jennifer Pak, NPR News, Shanghai.
4: Around 2 million people are expected tonight at Copacabana Beach in Rio de Janeiro, where Shakira will give a free concert. Events like this, Lady Gaga last year and Madonna the year before, are part of Rio's efforts to boost economic activity. I'm Louise Schiavone, NPR News, Washington.
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3: Welcome to Backstage Explorer, where we take you backstage and behind the scenes for a look at the fine arts activities happening near you. I'm Rod Bieber. My guests are two in number. We check. Yes, there are still two guests in number waiting to speak with us. First guest has been, we talked before we went on air, it's 1996 you were out here?
12: 1996 for the second performance, second production of The Diary of Joseph,
3: which we did
12: in Midland.
3: Holy smoke. And then to the right of your dial, Catherine McMichael. Good afternoon, Catherine.
13: Hello.
3: Hello.
13: I've been here recently, actually.
3: Well, that's right. Well, and I was debating whether we should disclose that we are lawfully married, but...
12: You are? I never knew that.
13: We are.
3: Well, I'm glad we're learning something about us. So you are both sharing the stage, or your pieces of you are sharing the stage with the Midland Symphony Orchestra on the second, which is this coming weekend.
12: Yes, and I'm thrilled to finally have some of my music played by played on someone else's season. So. The two big things that I've done in the past, I had to produce myself and generate my own audience with varying degrees of success.
3: Well, how did it come about that you both had pieces on this Midland Symphony concert? How did that come to be?
12: Well, I don't know the process of this, but it is a homegrown concert. And the second, they're not doing it next year, but I hope that they have it at least sporadically in the future. So Catherine and I are both local composers, and so we qualify in that way. And I actively pursued an opportunity. I invited Bohuslav Raté, the conductor of the Midland Symphony, to my house and played three things for him on computer. And he said, well, Yeah, maybe. But nothing was committed at that point. But I did find out earlier this year that they were going to play one of those pieces that I had previewed for him.
14: And this is a piece you wrote quite a while back.
12: I wrote this in 1969, hence the title Dance 1969. I was at that point a junior at the University of Miami School of Music, and wrote this as part of a class. Actually, it was Reflections in Dance, I'm still working on revamping the Reflections part, but the dance I pulled out from paper manuscript, put it faithfully onto my computer without changing anything, and then tweaked it a bit in the hopes that I had actually learned something about composing in the intervening 50-plus years.
14: Well, I was wondering, because to look at something that you wrote 50 years ago, you've changed. You evolve, for better or for worse. We come to different styles and different approaches. And looking back at something that you wrote 50 years ago, were you tempted to really dig in and revamp it a lot, or did you really follow the original script and say, let the chips fall where they may?
12: What people will hear on Saturday is at least 90% the original. So I did not change it much. I always liked this piece. It was both the Reflections and Dance sections were very influenced by Aaron Copland. In my freshman year at the University of Miami, the orchestra played Carmina Burana, Appalachian Spring, and the Philharmonic in Miami, since defunct, of course, performed the Rite of Spring. And I was hired to play third flute and second piccolo for that gig. Most memorable musical experience of my life. Anyway, my composing has been influenced by those three pieces. So I still am very, very happy to be working in a Copland mode. And the dance was just, I think, a really good piece and is still very fresh and joyous and upbeat, and I'm quite sure that people will really enjoy it.
14: So you were inspired by Rite of Spring to write your dance.
12: No, piece. I was inspired by Appalachian Spring by Copland.
14: I thought you mentioned Rite of Spring.
12: I did mention it, but as one of three influences that I was exposed to in my freshman year in college.
14: I guess I was wondering, because at the premiere of Rite of Spring, apparently there was a riot and people were screaming, and the piece was not well received.
12: Well, I think that in the version I've read about that story, most of which is undoubtedly apocryphal at this point, there was intense disagreement about whether it was great or horrible, you know, a masterpiece or a disgrace. I doubt that anyone will be moved to either extreme at the Midland Center for the Arts this coming Saturday.
14: I'm sure you're right. I'm sure it'll be a wonderful experience and great to showcase local composers and all that you've been doing in the composition area since. And Catherine, your piece, A Force for Good. Tell us about that.
13: This was a piece commissioned by the Midland Community Orchestra, which is a volunteer group led by Gina Provenzano. She has directed the group for 10 years now. And Gina is on a mission to develop a portfolio of works by women composers. And so she commissioned this piece from me back then. And since it was a female conductor and a female composer, I thought I would choose a female personage as my inspiration, and since it was Midland, of course, you have to start with Dow. And Grace Dow's name is all over this town, and I don't know that many people understand exactly who she was. And she was a force for good. Her husband Herbert, of course, founded Dow Chemical because of all the brine that is under the ground here in Midland. They needed that brine, and it generated quite a bit of money. And after he died in 1930, Grace started a foundation, the Herbert H. and Grace A. Dow Foundation. And from then and continuing now, it's been almost 100 years, they support, that's foundation that she founded, supports schools, faith-based organizations, libraries. I mean, right next to the Center for the Arts is the Grace A. Dow Library. She founded that library and has kept it going. I mean, the funds from the foundation have kept that library going. Also, other educational initiatives that are funded by that foundation.

0: large mission in life, what I found to be the most interesting in that beautiful home, which is not grand, but lovely and very homey, was there's a little parlor right off the entrance. And in that parlor was a music box, you know, a big one, you know, the kind that plays these discs that are about 18 inches in diameter. And I know what those discs sound like. They sound dreamy and fabulous and so cool. And I thought, now here's a person that is trying to make life better for everybody in this town, and she'll sit there and listen. She listened to Sousa marches and sentimental waltzes on this little, on this big music box. And they, and there was a whole stack of these metal, these tin discs there. And I thought, huh. So I went home and I started listening to tin disc music box music. And it's very sweet and it's sentimental and it's all different styles. And I thought, well, maybe I could, you know, use one of those. And I thought, no, I'll just write one of my own that would work for, that might be on a disc like that. So that's what I did. And opening instrumentation is, it's like, how could I get that sound? So it's celeste, glockenspiel, and harp all together on this opening thing, trying to emulate the sound of this music box. And then it goes into the piece then travels through her garden, which is now Dow Gardens, of course, and just trying to be an image of a noble and caring person. And then it ends, it returns to the music box theme at the end. I also use her initials. Grace has a lot of great letters, musical letters, G-A-C-E. And I didn't use the Dow, I could have. But so I use those letters also in the theme, in the themes that are in the piece. So that's sort of a, you know, you wouldn't necessarily think of that, but I always like to use that as a little secret secret sauce, you know, to generate themes if I can.
1: It's Catherine McMichael and Robert Hart sharing the stage, or their compositions are sharing the stage at the Midland Center for the Arts on the Midland Symphony's concert coming up this Saturday, 7:30 start.
2: 7:30.
0: May 2nd.
1: At the Center for the Arts. So your reaction when you got the call that we want some of your music on the symphony concert for the Midland Symphony, what was your thought?
0: Oh, I'm delighted, of course. I mean, Matt Travis actually had approached me. He said, I think some of your music should be on our Midland Symphony Orchestra program somewhere.
1: And
0: so what have you got?
1: You didn't disagree. Yeah,
0: do I think so? Yeah, I think that's a great idea. So I sent him, similar to Robert, I just sent him a number of things, and I suggested that the Force for Good, having very strong Midland ties, might be an appropriate choice, although I have a number of others. So, and that's what Bohuslav decided to program.
1: And Robert, same question. How did you feel when you knew that your work was going to be on the concert?
2: I was very pleased. I know that Bohuslav and the Midland Symphony will do a great job with this. I'm very, very confident. I'm not at all nervous about this. People have asked me, "Well, are you stressed or whatever?" But not in the slightest. I know they will do a great job.
1: Well, the rest is just sitting back and listening at this point.
2: Well, yes. And I'm going to go.
1: I hate to tell you, but there's not much you can do about it from this point forward.
2: Well, I have been through that several times and understand. But I'm going to go to the rehearsal. I'm always concerned that, you know, there'd be some conflicts between the scores of the parts, and maybe he'll turn around and ask, is that supposed to be pizzicato or bowed? And of course, I won't really know, but I'll have to give an answer at that point.
1: Right.
0: Well, it's good to be available for questions. I mean,
2: yes.
0: A considerate conductor will always ask the composer if you have anything to add, or if you have any comments to make. And I've learned also, you know, you have to be very, very choosy. You know, you might get one or two comments, and so you better make sure that they are meaningful.
2: Yes.
0: Because you can't sit there and tear the piece apart.
1: Well, I mean, at that point, the piece really belongs to the orchestra and
0: the
1: conductor.
0: Absolutely. And
1: But that's got to be tough to let go, because you're sitting there and you're thinking, why are they playing those notes longer? I want them shorter. And why are they? It's too fast.
0: Every performance is a learning experience.

0: Because when you hear your piece played by someone who is just taking it at face value, they're looking at their part on the stand and they're playing what's there, you learn, huh, okay, well, that wasn't what I thought, so maybe I need to revisit how I'm marking this or how I'm how I'm writing this. Because in fact, I've got a great story involving Robert. Years ago, Robert was playing flute and Dee Blair was singing, and I was playing piano on a piece called the Mariko Suite. I don't know if you even remember that.
1: I do remember that.
0: It's a set of haiku. And I thought it was really beautiful, but you know, I thought, gosh, you know, Robert's just sounding a little shrill on this. You know, should I say something? And I thought, you know what? It's not the player. It's the writing. And I went back and revised it, because what he was doing was exactly what's in the score. And he's a fine player, so I mean, I had no quarrel with his playing, but it was just like, this is not what I wanted it to sound like. And I had to go back and revise that flute part. So every time you hear your piece performed by someone who has no reason to play anything other than what's on the page, you learn. And I learned a lot. I remember that. I tell that story often because it reminds you that, you know, the piece is only as good as what's on that paper. And you've got to trust your musicians, trust your conductor. They're going to try very hard to interpret exactly what you've done. So you better make sure you mean what you say on that page.
1: That's very good advice.
0: Mm-hmm.
1: And in preparation of Contemplating Fire, my opera about Joan of Arc, I had many, many interactions with the conductor as I was preparing the score for that. And in fact, kind of got the equivalent of a master's degree in the score preparation, thanks to the conductor. And because I had not been doing Robert Nordling. Robert Nordling, yes.
2: Who was a guest on my show here a couple weeks ago.
1: So I hear. Yeah, a wonderful guy, but he was a taskmaster when it came to the score preparation. And it took me a long time to figure out, well, maybe he's right and I'm wrong about this. But finally I came around to that and ended up
2: hiring. What, the conductor is right?
1: Well, always.
2: Let me write this down.
1: Yeah, well... You sound skeptical, even as a conductor.
2: You're right.
1: But, you know, I had you were talking briefly about note values and is it long or short. I had an experience like that when I was doing doctoral work in flute playing, again, back at the University of Miami. I was invited to play the flute on the Bach-Brandenburg Concerto No. 2, and... I thought of this as very light and everything is crisp and short. And I was very prepared to do that, went to the first rehearsal, and the conductor, Frederick Fennell, says to the orchestra, everything on the string, meaning long notes, everything fully sustained. It's like, oops. So, you know, with zero preparation, I played everything long.
2: Wow.
1: And, you know, that was just a rehearsal and it wasn't that hard to do, but it can be shocking how you have one view of what you're going to do and then reality is something else.
2: And the conductor is the one that makes the ultimate decision.
1: Well, yes. Now, I actually am a little bit concerned about this for my piece in that it is a dance and I'm assuming, which is always dangerous, that everyone will see it as a dance that will play off the string and will not be overly sustaining things. But I'll find out actually tonight at 8 o'clock when they rehearse.
0: Yeah, there's a rehearsal tonight.
1: You know, and you know, if necessary, I'll say to Bohuslav that you know, can we have a little bit more off the string, a little more separation?
2: And for those listeners who aren't string players, which are probably the majority of them, off the string doesn't mean that you play above the string and but it pertains to bouncing the bow.
1: Yes.
2: So that you get a pump, pump, pump, pump, pump, pump, pump, pump. Much the same way you can recreate that with flute, too.
1: Well, it'd be staccato.
2: Yeah.
1: Yeah.
2: But
1: most people will think of a dance that way, or I'm hoping so. But as Catherine says, if you don't write it down, they may not know that. So it'd be another learning experience for me tonight.
2: Well, yeah. You're never too late to learn.
1: So. Well, and not too old, apparently.
0: Yeah. Actually, I think every concert I go to, whether or not I have a piece on it, which is most things I don't have a piece on. But I think, what can I learn from this? You know, if I'm writing for band, right now I'm writing an orchestra piece for orchestra and saxophone. And I've written a number of pieces for orchestra and a number of pieces for saxophone. But every time you go to an orchestra rehearsal or orchestra concert, you think, okay, how's the balance working here? You know, what's actually happening? And I try and use it as I feed the pot a little bit to remind myself of how orchestras work, how the sound works in blends, mm-hmm. and so forth. So, I mean, every time I go to something, band concert, I have to write another band piece too, also for saxophone and band. And since I'm not a band player myself, I'm a pianist, I think, okay, what can I learn from what I'm hearing right now?
1: Well, there are lots of stories about major composers rewriting the parts, rescoring after the first rehearsal. and that in the old days when it was all done by hand and then would have to be copied out by people with legible manuscript skills, mm-hmm. as opposed to composers who are legendarily just awful with their manuscript.
2: Well, you know, that's something we don't talk about a lot now, because most everything we play is through a publishing program. It's printed.
1: Yes.
2: But, yeah, I mean, years ago, that wasn't the case. It was handwritten, and depending upon how soon the performance was coming up or the rehearsal was coming up, people writing with fast handwriting and sloppy, and some of it is hard to read.
0: Oh, there's a story about the Choral Fantasy. I mean, they literally shut Beethoven up in a room because he hadn't finished it. And the concert was like that weekend, and they like shut him up in a room. And so every time he finished, I mean, I'm sure this is somewhat of a fairy tale, but he'd like toss the music out the window, and then copyists would grab it and then run and get it copied because they had a rehearsal that evening.
2: That sounds like the Bijou Orchestra.
0: yeah, very much so.
2: For those of you that aren't familiar with, the Bijou Orchestra was a house band at the State Theater for many years, founded by Leo Najjar, who, rest his soul, was just a wonderful person, but didn't quite always finish the music on time.
0: Oh, I mean, how many stories do we have of the copy machine that wouldn't work at 7:15 at night? I hope he's got a really good copy machine in heaven.
2: I hope he's there.
0: He's making the best of it wherever he is.
2: You're listening to Backstage Explorer on Delta College Public Radio. I'm Rod Bieber. My guests are Robert Hart and Catherine McMichael. Robert, how many compositions have you written? Do you have any idea?
1: I think I've written probably 40 or 50 things.
2: Are they all written with a performance in mind coming up, or do you write just to write music and may or may not get it performed?
1: Very little of my music has been performed. So obviously it's the latter. But I write it with the hope that it will be performed somewhere, somehow. And I'm increasingly optimistic about that because I have more contacts all the time, and I think we'll get good exposure Saturday night. But I've written a whole variety of things. The most recent orchestra piece, though, I wrote with the idea that it would not be performed, and so I decided not to worry about things being playable. And in fact, my working title for this piece is Unplayable. And so it's some there are some extremely fast passages, which people have assured me are playable, but it would take a highly accomplished musician a lot of time to learn the part, which is asking a whole lot in today's world. It was interesting. As soon as I wrote an unplayable piece for orchestra, I got a call from Matt Travis and said they were going to play one of my pieces.
2: The unplayable one.
1: No, they're going to play the Dance 1969.
2: Right.
1: But they actually, Matt didn't tell me which one it was going to be. So I knew it was going to be one of the three that I had previewed with Bohuslav, but didn't know. I had a very good inkling that it would be Dance 1969. But didn't know that for sure.
2: You know, if you mentioned unplayable, there are a lot of performance, a lot of works that the Tchaikovsky Violin Concerto, as an example, was deemed unplayable when it was first written. And I think in a lot of cases, composers have advanced the technique of performers. They've probably raised performing technique up a notch or a number of notches just by virtue of pieces that they wrote that are difficult to play.
1: Without question. And of course, if you look back across the history from Baroque times till now, you find that in every new style, things are higher, faster, harder to play, and harder to count. So all of these things are just a natural progression. And then you find you have something else, like we talked about, the Rite of Spring. Stravinsky wrote some other extremely complex pieces in the early part of the 20th century and, you know, through the second decade. And then he himself stepped back 150 years and wrote classical music. They called it neoclassicism because it was heavily influenced by classical style but still had some more modern aspects to it. So we went from a lot of notes, extremely hard to play, very, very hard to count, to some very four-square, simple music, easy for the ear, easy for the listener to engage with.
2: And Catherine, I think most of the pieces that you've written have been for a specific reason. I mean, you write on commission a lot.
0: I do. I do write on commission, mostly.
2: Mail order.
0: Mail order? I wouldn't say that.
2: No, but I mean, written for a specific performance coming up.
0: Well, for example, this piece was written for the Midland Community Orchestra. The orchestra premiere that I had in January down in Texas was written for the Wichita Falls Symphony Orchestra. Other orchestral pieces have been commissioned by Saginaw Bay Symphony Orchestra, or I do a lot of chamber music. I write a lot of niche music. I mean, for example, I got a commission to write a piece for trumpet, French horn, bass trumpet, and piano. Now, there just isn't a lot of repertoire for that instrumentation. And I didn't even know what a bass trumpet was. But I do have a following of people that, bassoon and harp and alto flute and how about tin whistle and something else? And let's call Catherine. She could probably make it work. So I do a lot of interesting groupings. And the research is fascinating. I mean, I started listening to bass trumpet on YouTube, which is a fantastic resource. And what a beautiful instrument. It's basically the trumpet, but it's down an octave. So the brilliance of the trumpet is now the richness of this really warm, warm brightness that occupies about the same range as the horn. But the horn has a warm, almost, I wouldn't say muffled, but it's a covered sound, whereas the bass trumpet in the same range is more forward sounding. I loved writing for it.
2: Does it sound like trombone?
0: Well, trombone is right, different like still. Plus trumpet has a little more nimbleness. You know, you can play in that range, but trumpet, they can play fast. And it's hard for the trombone to really make a lot of fast stuff because they're moving their whole arm to make the sound change. So the instrument, I mean, every instrument has its fascinations, really. And I love doing it. I mean, this piece that I'm writing for saxophone and orchestra, I've never written a piece for saxophone and orchestra yet, alto saxophone. And it's going to be a really nice set of colors for that.
2: An instrument that you've played but not written for is theremin. Or have you written for the theremin now?
0: I have written for the theremin. Very, very minimal.
2: Talk about that story with
0: oh,
2: a theremin.
0: Oh, my gosh.
2: What's a theremin?
0: A theremin is ooh in the Beach Boys. Everybody knows that. If you know the Beach Boys, you know that ooh, that kind of that sort of...
1: Yeah. Also the original Star Trek theme.
0: Oh, yeah, yeah. Exactly. So it's sort of this wobbly, sort of sine wave kind of sound. Okay, so I go show up for a bijou rehearsal led by our good friend dearly departed Leo Najjar. And there is an odd-looking piece of wood on a stand with an antenna sticking out of it by my piano. And I said, what is this? He said, it's a theremin, and you have a part. I said, what? What? So the theremin works with a series of, like, waves that are emanated from the antenna. And what you take your hand and you interrupt the flow of waves. So you're striking nodes, invisible nodes in the sound waves. So I thought, okay. So I went home and I spent all night taking theremin lessons on YouTube. And by the next morning, I could play the theremin. I was an intermediate player.
1: It helps to have perfect pitch.
2: Yes, you do.
0: Well, that was a learning experience.
2: Well, I think it's, I don't know what it says, that if you can spend one day and be an average player immediately.
0: Well, I mean, I could play my part. Let's put it that way. I learned my part overnight. And how to do it and how to find those pitches. It's very abstract. I mean, you just have to have a sense of where the sound is emanating from. It was an interesting thing.
2: It's Catherine McMichael and Robert Hart. Both have compositions on the Midland Symphony Concert this Saturday. I was going to say Friday. It's Saturday at 7:30.
1: Saturday, May 2nd, 7:30.
2: Center for the Arts.
1: At the Midland Center for the Arts. Pardon the echo.
2: Right. Tickets available. And it's on the center's website or the symphony's website, but, I mean, you can get information. Well, all you need to know is it starts at 7:30 and get a ticket beforehand, and you'll be good to go.
0: Yeah.
1: Yes. Very simple.
2: How did each of you get into composition in the first place?
0: I was asked to write a piece for Choral Society.
2: And you'd not written anything before.
0: Well, I started out by writing accompaniments to the Suzuki piano repertoire.
2: You didn't even write them, first of all. You just played them.
0: I just played them. And someone said, where can I get these? And I said, well, I'm just making them up. She said, well, you need to write these down. So that started in the 80s. And I started writing down accompaniments to the Suzuki piano repertoire. And then I was writing some stuff for my students, my piano students, to play with your students, the violin students. Wrote a few things. And then Mary Anderson, who played flute with the symphony and also just was very active with the Delta Flute Choir and all sorts of stuff, heard some of that. She says, I want you to write a piece for Flûte, which was her flute quartet. And I had never even heard of a flute quartet, and I'd never heard one. So I trailed them around. It happened to be the Lenten season, so they were playing a lot of concerts, and noontime concerts in churches around the area. So I just followed them around. Like I said, every time you listen to an ensemble, you try and learn something. I said, how does this flute quartet work? How does it work? So I wrote them a piece. And it's called Floris. And Mary said, oh, you know, I have a friend who publishes flute music. Could I send this to her? And I said, well, let me think about it for 5 seconds. Yeah, you can send it to her. So she sent it to Amy Rice Blumenthal, who was the publisher of Alry Publications, who called me in 3 days and said, I'm going to publish this. What else have you got? I said, this is the first thing I've written for a flute quartet. She said, well, send me everything you got. I want, you know. And that was the start of that. And then from there, Michael Panhorst, who was the director of the Marsh Frederick Sculpture Gallery at SVSU, had heard some of my stuff and said, well, we're having a 90th birthday celebration for Marshall Fredericks, and I want to have a gala concert, and I want some original music. And so I wrote The Seven Saints and Sinners, and that propelled me into writing for grown-ups. I mean, the flûtes were grown-ups, but that sort of changed my trajectory, it's not just writing for kids. I love writing for kids. I love writing for young musicians. They're so fun to work with, and it's so fun to write for them. But it's fun to write for adults, too. And then it just sort of went from there, little by little.
1: That Saints and Sinners concert at SVSU was fabulous.
0: Thank you.
1: I still remember that vividly.
0: Thank you. Thank you. I love that piece. I still love it.
1: Yeah, that's the way I feel about Dan's 1969. Mm-hmm. That was an early piece for me, and it didn't have the benefit of 50 years of study and growth after that, but it's still a really good piece.
0: Yeah, yeah.
1: And your Saints and Sinners would hold up anytime, anywhere.
0: I hope it would be fun to do that again. So actually, someone just mentioned that to me at the Choral Society concert last week, and just, we should do your Saints and Sinners again. And I'm all for it. Yeah.
1: And that has a woodwind quintet.
0: Woodwind quintet and
1: as
0: piano.
1: As the instrumentalist.
0: Yes, yeah. Well, Michael Panhorst said, and this is the interesting thing about commissions, because the parameters are laid out for you. Michael said to me, I can't afford a whole orchestra, but I can afford a small ensemble. And SVSU did have also a resident woodwind quintet. So it made perfect sense to write for the Woodwind Quintet, mm-hmm. and then Saginaw Choral Society, and then Midland Chorale. It's a two choir, double choir piece. I just used forces available, and that was a fun one.
1: Yeah, very very long tradition in music of using forces available.
0: Yeah, forces available. Yeah. That's what you do. Yeah.
2: Well, you make the pathway to your door easier that way if you've got. You're not asking them to go out and find some exotic instruments or too many of them. You write for who you have.
0: You write for who you have. Or if it's a commission, you write for who they have. And I often get recordings from people. You know, this is how I play. This is what I do. I'll have a long conversation often with someone. In fact, horn players. In particular, what's your favorite note? Are you a high player or a low player? And Nancy Ambrose King, oboe, I said, what's your favorite thing to do? She says, I love fingered octaves. So I gave her a whole bunch of them. That's when you go from duh, you know, you just without changing anything, except you just go up the octave. It's a very beautiful rise of sound. So I gave her a bunch to make her happy.
2: So, where did you study composition?
0: Nowhere. Nowhere. Yeah. I've never studied composition.
2: It's amazing.
0: I mean, I study, I played with orchestras and choirs all my life. So that's where I learn. And I learn from my mistakes. I learn from listening to my music and didn't come out exactly as I thought. So, I mean, it's a lab, ongoing lab course.
2: Well, and you have a program, and Robert, you mm-hmm. use a program too. I assume that you can hear what you're perform or what you're writing.
1: Yes, and that's very important to me. Some people, and I think Catherine is probably among them, have the ability to hear music very vividly in their head and to look at music on the page and hear it, to imagine it and know what it is and be able to write it down. I'm much more plotting. In my approach to composition, because I just don't have that ability. So the early things I wrote, of course, were way before personal computers and any of the things that we take for granted now. The music that I have written in since the early 90s has all been done using a Finale program on a PC, and it makes all the difference in the world to me because you can play it back. And you can adjust the tempo, you can change instruments, you can experiment with it and get a, it's a kind of accuracy. I mean, because the computer players don't miss notes and they don't play out of tune, but they don't play musically, and the balance that you get on your computer is different than the balance you'll have in real life with real players.
2: And how does that affect when you're writing? I mean, you know that's to be the case, so you have to be just aware of this line, this musical line here should be louder, this one should be softer. I mean,
1: you can have the computer do that. So those are called dynamics in music, and you can tell have different parts at different dynamic levels, but it still isn't the same quality of sound, and there's. Nothing that's like live performance or live rehearsal.
2: Do you ever think about what it was like writing music in the 1800s when, some of these compositions that people have written are complex harmonies and very amazing stuff, and they did it all without the ability to play it back and hear it as they're writing it.
1: I have tremendous admiration for the people who are able to do that. I would not have been able. Most of the composers that we know about were at least competent or up to world-class piano players as well, and often organists. So they would have the ability to hear it in real time, not with the sounds of the orchestra or woodwind quintet or whatever ensemble it might be, but they would be able to hear it. I never had any significant piano proficiency. That was my weakest course ever in music school. And in fact, when I wrote Reflections in Dance, I did it using a keyboard, but I play so slowly that the harmonic effects that I was getting there playing on the piano are totally different than how it is even when I transcribed that faithfully and played it back on computer. And so I was doing things where chords would clash and I would overlap them, but playing it very slowly on the piano, you just have a little bit left of the first one you played when you introduce the second one that clashes with it. Whereas when you do it on strings, it's all sounding at the same time and it's much, much more dissonant. And that's why I'm still rewriting Reflections.
0: Well, it's interesting. When I first came to Finale, writing on Finale, I had written, paper and pencil. And I thought, well, the best way to learn Finale is to just transcribe what I've got. And at the time, I was writing a piano trio about Alaska. And I transcribed it. And the piece was originally about 70 measures long. And I played, I thought, I'm not going to play this back. I don't need to play this back. I'm just going to do it. And I did. And I thought, wow, this piece needs more room. I mean, everything I'd written needed expansion. I mean, it just needed more room. And as I kept working on it, it ended up being about 200 measures because, I write my theme and then I go on to the next thing, next thing. And I realized, oh, man, everything I'm writing just needs room. So that was a very interesting experience to hear it played back. And I tried to be stalwart about it and stoic and not use it, but I thought, no, it's too great, too helpful of a tool.
2: How have you evolved as a composer over the years? I mean, are you conscious of things you do now that you didn't do then and vice versa? I mean, I guess where I'm going is you listen to Beethoven, the First Symphony, and then you listen to the Beethoven Ninth Symphony, which will be performed with the Saginaw Bay the following week, and you can tell it's the same composer, but it's a whole lot different.
0: I like to think I'm evolving. I don't know. I like my melodies. I like my time signatures. I like harmony. I like beautiful music.
2: Now, when you say that, that implies that some people don't.
0: Well, I mean, there's a lot of directions music can go. I seem to have found success with people that like beautiful tonal music. I try and push my boundaries, but it often feels false to me. Mm-hmm. And lately I've tried to incorporate some of the jazz harmonies because there's some beautiful, really gorgeous, slightly dissonant, just lovely stuff, which I've never really explored. And I'm starting to do that. I don't use it in a jazz rhythmic way, but in a harmonic way. And I love the sounds I'm getting when I use those. But honestly, I describe myself as a neo-romantic. That's where my heart is. You got to be true to yourself. And if I don't love it, I'm not happy with it. So I've got to love it.
2: And I think from when you started composing to now, you didn't play in a bell choir when you first started composing. You didn't play in a ragtime orchestra.
0: No.
2: You didn't play in the Bijou. How have those influenced the way you compose?
0: Well, yes, to some degree. I mean, I'm pretty familiar with the ragtime style now.
1: I'm sure.
0: In fact, I'm working on a rag right now. And, bell choir, I mean, all those people, the whole bell world is a pretty tonal world. That's just what it is. The Bijou was playing theater music from, the turn of the century. So that's all fairly tonal, too. I think the more dissonant influences are things that are currently programmed on orchestral programs that are challenging to listen to. I mean, you got to give them some room to find their way into your ear, and I'm learning from that. But again, you still got to be true to your own self, and I try and introduce those elements, and I think they're convincing. But if I go too far, I just feel false to myself. So, I kind of occupy a fairly tonal world in my writing.
2: Robert, yourself, evolved things you do now differently?
1: Well, most of what I've done in the intervening years has been more tonal than not, but I use a lot of modal writing in my vocal music, and I've written a number of just dedicatedly dissonant pieces. In fact, I wrote a flute quartet years ago. It was after I'd learned finale and was used to using it, and you could play the notes as you go along and hear everything about it. I wrote a flute quartet away from the keyboard, and because I said, well, I know the flute. I know what it'll sound like if one flute does this and the second one does something else at the same time. And very dissonant, and I think it's an extremely good piece. No one has ever played it. I think I've somewhere have a recording of me playing all four parts, which is hard to do. Hard to do if you're your own recording engineer at the same time.
2: And hard to do live.
1: Well, that would indeed be a challenge. Yeah. But so I work along a wide range on the musical spectrum. Some things that I know would be challenging, if not off-putting, to a lot of listeners. What people will hear on Saturday night is not at all. That's at the other end of the spectrum. It's very charming and accessible. But I have hopes that some of my dissonant music will be played by somebody somewhere, because it sounds really good on finale. So it would sound even better with real people doing it.
2: Maybe even some of the unplayables.
1: Well, the unplayable is actually romps through a bunch of different styles, including some things that are quasi-jazz, and is derived in many ways from familiar classical pieces, or late Romantic, or Rimsky-Korsakov, for example. I sort of remembering a flute part in Rimsky-Korsakov. I wrote a big orchestra sweeping sound, something very, very difficult. And so most of the time that piece would sound quite familiar, but at other times I sort of have two or three things hodgepodged against each other. And so you'd hear familiar things, a little bit like Charles Ives, where you have different familiar pieces being played at the same time, probably in different keys.
0: But and in different meters and oh yeah, different parts of the room and
1: yeah, so nothing quite Ivesian, but it jumps around through a bunch of different styles, and I would not have been able to do that at age 20.
2: So yeah, so looking forward to the concert on Saturday again. The concert 7:30, May 2nd, at the Midland Center for the Arts. I think it's the final Midland Symphony concert of the season, isn't it?
1: It is the last one of the season.
2: And then they take the summer off, but a lot going on at the Center for the Arts, as well at the Temple Theater, same thing.
1: Oh, yes. The center, as most people know, has undergone a massive renovation, and we expect the museum areas to be open to the public in this fall sometime, which will be great because they have a very robust history of display of fine art and craft and wonderfully innovative things there. And they just have not had that space available in recent years.
2: And Catherine, you've got some other things coming up on the horizon?
0: I do. I have. Well, this is sort of a big thing. It's a little thing, but a big thing. I've got a couple pieces being played in Carnegie Hall.
2: Where?
1: Never heard of it.
0: Yeah, 25th of June, yes. There's a music academy in upstate New York that is holding their final concert at Carnegie Hall, and they're playing a couple of my pieces, so I will go.
2: You're sitting there all calm and composed, but I know inside you're like...
0: I was doing a happy dance when I heard that,
2: right.
0: Yeah.
2: Well, that's a big deal.
0: That is a big deal. Yeah, I think it'll be great fun.
2: And some other things beyond that.
0: Oh, let's see. What else? I don't know. Well, there's this Midland thing and then the Carnegie thing. And I'm writing several pieces. A dear, dear friend passed away suddenly last summer, Lynn Klock, saxophonist. And so two groups independently of his former students have approached me about writing pieces in as a tribute. And that's what the orchestra piece with saxophone is, which will be premiered in November. And then there'll be a band piece with saxophone that'll be premiered at the North American Saxophone Alliance, I think, which will be in 27. And a string quartet for the founder of a UP music festival, Paul Lundin. And I think those are the main things coming up. Oh, a hymn for our church, this 175th anniversary. Everything's different. Everything's wonderful, exciting. I love the research. I love trying to put something meaningful together for these people.
2: And you go to the concerts and you show up and you talk to people. And
0: I do. I love it.
2: And it sort of feeds on itself.
0: I try and show up. I mean, I've gone to Hong Kong. I've gone to Manchester. I've gone to Finland to hear pieces. Because if you show up, sometimes things happen. People will say, I really like that piece. Maybe you could do something for us. We've got this event coming up. And I found that it doesn't happen always. In fact, it doesn't happen every time or even nearly every time. But it does happen sometimes, and it wouldn't happen if I wasn't there. Plus, it's just fun to show up and say, hey, I'm a real person. I walk and talk, and I, cook dinner and clean my kitchen, and I write a little music, too. You know,
2: when you get to New York, they say, how do you get to Carnegie Hall? They say, practice.
0: I am excited about that.
2: Catherine McMichael, thank you for joining us. Robert Hart, thank you. And much success, and the two of you it's going to be a wonderful evening in downtown Midland or at the Center for the Arts when your pieces are performed, and congratulations to the two of you.
0: Thank you.
1: Thank you, Ron.
2: We'll look forward to getting you back here, and maybe we'll get you out here after the Carnegie Hall concert to do a postmortem and get you, maybe you can bring your recording of an unplayable something. We'll see if we can find a way to play it.
1: I will do that if you ask me.
2: All right. Robert Hart, Catherine McMichael, thank you. I'm Rod Bieber. You're listening to Backstage Explore. Go out and make it a great rest of the day, and we'll see you later.

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3: Live from NPR News in Washington, I'm Louise Schiavone. President Trump says he's reviewing Iran's latest proposal to end the war there. The president was boarding Air Force One in Florida when he told reporters on the runway he planned he would review Iran's proposal on the flight. But on his Truth Social platform, the president said he was not optimistic it would be acceptable. Meanwhile, the president has announced a drawdown of 14% of U.S. forces stationed in Germany. That's 5,000 troops. The change follows President Trump's complaints that NATO has not stepped up to help the U.S. in the war in Iran. NPR's Rob Schmitz has more on Germany's reaction.
4: German Defense Minister Boris Pistorius called the Pentagon's move an expected one, adding that if Germany is to remain transatlantic, it must strengthen the European pillar within NATO. A spokesperson for NATO said it was working with the U.S. to understand the details of the troop withdrawal and that it underscored the need for Europe to invest more in defense. The Pentagon's announcement would still leave more than 30,000 U.S. troops in Germany, reversing a buildup that began under President Joe Biden. Germany is undergoing an historic defense buildup and investment in response to Russia's invasion of Ukraine more than 4 years ago. Rob Schmitz, NPR News, Berlin.
3: The trial over OpenAI's future continues next week, pitting Elon Musk against the artificial intelligence company he helped start and its CEO, Sam Altman. NPR's John Ruich has details.
5: Elon Musk of Tesla and SpaceX fame says OpenAI lost its way. It was founded as a nonprofit to create AI for the benefit of humanity, but he argues that a for-profit arm designed to help raise money and attract talent has taken over. On the stand during week one, Musk's testimony got heated at times. He said Sam Altman and fellow founder Greg Brockman, quote, stole a charity and have enriched themselves. OpenAI argues that Musk left after a power struggle and launched this case out of sour grapes. He's since gone on to start his own for-profit AI company, which competes against OpenAI. And OpenAI lawyers say he even tried to poach its employees for Tesla while he was on the board. Altman is expected to testify in the coming days. John Ruich, NPR News, San Francisco.
3: Spirit Airlines landed its final flight earlier today at Dallas-Fort Worth International Airport from Detroit Metropolitan Airport. After 34 years and multiple financial challenges, Spirit's bright yellow plans will no longer operate. NPR's Joel Rose reports fuel prices dealt the final blow.
6: The whole industry has been dealing with a spike in the price of jet fuel since the beginning of the war in Iran, which has disrupted the supply of crude oil and jet fuel coming out of the Persian Gulf. That's driven up the price of jet fuel worldwide. Even in the U.S., which is a net exporter of jet fuel, the price has nearly doubled in the past 2 months. That is putting pressure on all airlines, really. But in the case of Spirit, problems really ran much deeper than that.
3: This is NPR News in Washington. It's a fashion-forward weekend at the nation's movie theater.